0: a broadcast of over 100,000 viewers.
1: In 1966, about 400 Native leaders from across the state gathered above an Anchorage storefront on 4th Avenue to fight for their ancestral lands. This first gathering laid out the groundwork for the passage of the Alaska Native Claims Settlement Act in 1971, the largest land settlement in U.S. history. Today, the convention draws thousands of people. Malott says this year's keynote speaker is Dr. Rosita Worrell, president of the Sea Alaska Heritage Institute and a longtime AFN board member. Malott says Worrell has dedicated her life to advancing Native causes.
0: Dr. Worrell, she's an icon, she's a legend, and she's also one of our strongest advocates for subsistence.
1: AFN will be held for 3 days at the Dena'ina Center in Anchorage, starting October 22nd. In Anchorage, I'm Rhonda McBride.
2: An exhibit at the New Mexico History Museum in Santa Fe highlights the successful campaign by three Diné women to stop a coal-fired power plant on the Navajo Nation. KUNM's Jeanette Didios talked with Sarah Jane White and photographer Carlin Tapp.
3: A Question of Power features 40 black and white photographs by Tapp, as well as video and audio interviews with residents on the Navajo Nation between 2004 and 2011. They include tense confrontations between tribal members and authorities over plans by the Diné Power Authority to build the Desert Rock plant on the Navajo Nation near Farmington. Robin Jackson is the executive director for Diné Care, a nonprofit that works with Navajo communities on energy and environment issues.
4: President Nixon had declared that certain parts of the U.S. would be sacrificed for energy production in order to meet energy needs.
3: In the wake of the 1973 oil crisis, Nixon announced Project Independence that included expanding nuclear development, including lands inhabited by Native Americans. A 2010 research article identified 37 Navajo communities with high rates of certain diseases and conditions associated with coal power plants. The growing number of children with asthma was one of the reasons Sarah Jane White became involved. She says the majority of the Navajo people opposed Desert Rock and wrote letters to then-Navajo President Joe Shirley Jr. She says plant owners tried to get her to stop protesting against Desert Rock by offering her sons jobs. Carlin Tapp is a Wacomico, an Anglo photographer and documentary filmmaker.
5: I thought, I have got to keep really good notes on this for some reason. I don't know why.
3: Tapp traveled with White, Willie, and Hogue to different communities on the reservation, and he says that it was eye-opening.
5: I could not believe it. People without electricity, people without running water.
3: Tapp's photographs and interviews also helped in the fight against Desert Rock. Ultimately, the Desert Rock Energy Project was officially canceled in 2011 due to the continued opposition, with the closure of another plant, the San Juan Generating Station, in 2022. Jackson says you can see the difference in the air. There is still one active power plant on the Navajo Nation scheduled for decommissioning in 2031. For KUNM, I'm Jeanette Didios.
2: And I'm Jill Freitas.

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3: Welcome to The New Yorker Radio Hour. I'm David Remnick. If I can generalize a little bit for one moment, we Americans are not terribly modest about our place in the world. We think of the United States as not just the mightiest in the military sense or the wealthiest in the economic sense, but in some way the most important, the most central, the city on the hill, in the famous historical phrase, the nation that others look up to or should. America rejected monarchy and asserted the right to self-rule during the Revolution.

0: you'd have something to say on the occasion of the signing of the Declaration of Independence in 1776. And I think it's fair to say that after having listened to you for hours on this subject, that your take on it collectively, your take on the American Revolution and the Declaration of Independence, after a four-part series that I listened to, you had the temerity to suggest that it was not the most important event in the history of civilization.
1: It's not even the most important event in the history of America.
2: It's not even the most important revolution that happens in the late 18th century, to be honest.
1: No.
0: We'll get to that and the French and many more things. But tell me this. Let's start with you, Dominic. Why do you have a rather diminished view, I would say, of the American Revolution and the Declaration?
1: I don't think I do have a diminished view. I think, first of all, an interesting thing that may be surprising to some American listeners. In Britain, the American Revolution is never really taught. It's not discussed. It doesn't really feature in our collective historical imagination. And Americans often say, ah, ha, ha, that's because you lost. That's not really the case, because there's nothing the British like more than a kind of, than a tragic defeat. Actually, it's because it's eclipsed by the French Revolution and the Napoleonic Wars. And we only have time, we only have space in our heads for one late 18th century thing, and that is the French Revolution and Nelson and Wellington smiting Napoleon. It's not really taught as the American Revolution. So much, it was always called the American War of Independence. So it didn't really feature in my historical imagination, certainly growing up, as a great revolutionary moment. I thought of the French Revolution, of course, or the Russian Revolution. But the American Revolution just seemed to be, and this is somebody, you know, I'm not a specialist in 18th century history at all, but it seemed to be a parade of quite boring men talking very earnestly about liberty, battles that involve 20 people in a field somewhere in the great vastness of North American continent. You know, it's not Waterloo, it's not Borodino or something. So when we came to it, and I think also Tom and I, we've been, you know, we've seen all the sort of Ken Burns style, the flag of liberty over Gobbler's Creek or whatever it might be, and sort of, you know, a slight smirk perhaps playing on our lips in a true redcoat manner as we see the Americans congratulate themselves as they go back to their slave-inhabited plantations on the great victory of liberty and so on. So I must admit I very much enjoyed the great furore about the 1619 Project, because as a Brit watching that, it was entertaining to see Americans flagellating themselves and tearing themselves apart about whether they were the good guys after all. And of course, the 1619 Project people said that the British were the heroes in the end. So that was tremendous news for us.
0: Well, the 1619 Project is definitely something I do want to talk about. But before we get there, help us understand what was going on between the colonies and the British in the run-up to the revolution, or at least what we call the revolution. Tom?
2: I mean, just to broaden it out on why maybe it doesn't have the saliency in the British imagination that the French Revolution does, and it relates to your question. I think for people in Britain, the American War of Independence, the American Revolution, whatever you want to call it, is part of a broader continuum, which is the English-speaking Atlantic world. And there is a case for saying that that the War of Independence is a British civil war. It's another civil war in the line that descends from the civil wars that rent Great Britain and Ireland back in the 17th century. And a lot of the tensions and conflicts that gave rise to the war in the 17th century were exported to the New World. So whether it's the Puritans in Massachusetts or the Quakers in Philadelphia or the Catholics in Maryland, those religious tensions to us are very familiar. And they seem, certainly to me, very, very religious. And just as in the 18th century in Britain, those religious tensions kind of blur and fade into what you might call kind of Enlightenment dynamics. The same thing seems to be happening in America. And that's why there are lots of people in Britain who are backing the American rebels, just as obviously there are lots of people who are opposing them. And I think that the conflict makes best sense when seen in the Atlantic context, rather than being seen as something that is merely bred of American concerns, because those concerns exist in the broader kind of Anglosphere dimension, I think.
0: But Tom, what was the nature of the

0: troubles. Some of our listeners will be surprised to hear that, in fact, in New York in particular, this was a stronghold of pro-British sentiment.
1: Yeah.
0: But there were rebels in the colonies. What was the nature of the early sense of rebellion, or was it just a kind of tax dispute? As
2: well, it varies. Mm-hmm. It varies from colony to colony. And the difference in character between, say, Massachusetts and New York and Pennsylvania and Virginia is very, very salient. And it is something that threatens to derail the whole project of, say, issuing a Declaration of Independence. And the great achievement of the rebels in the war is not just to defeat the British, but to forge a genuine sense that these are United States.
3: Just to jump in, so David, you were talking about the wider context. So as I would see it, the wider context is this. The Seven Years' War is the moment that kind of changes everything, what you call the French and Indian War. Mm. So the British have acquired huge, they've conquered huge swathes of North America from the French. That does a couple of things. First of all, it removes the threat of the French. So from this point onwards, the colonies don't need the protection of the British army as much as they once did. It also left Britain with a crippling debt to pay. So the British budget, you know, British borrowing ballooned during the course of the war. And by the end of the Seven Years' War, Britain is paying about half of its national budget on interest payments alone. So as the British authorities see it, this is the moment when basically they need to sort out that the empire, as it were, has expanded beyond all imagination. The system for regulating it is very ramshackle and rackety. And actually, you could argue that the British project of sorting that out is an enlightenment project, that it's a modernizing project. The parliament sits there and it says, okay, we've basically got these 17th century colonies. It's all a bit of a mess. We're going to sort it out. It's mad that they're not paying the same taxes that people pay in Britain, the stamp tax on documents and so on. We should extend, you know, the British gentry have paid for the cost of this war. They are very heavily taxed by historic standards. We will make the Americans pay. The colonists, we'll ask the colonists to pay a little bit towards their own defense. And I think that's perfectly reasonable. And no one could really disagree with that. And so there's that element to it. As Tom, I think, absolutely rightly says, there is an element of it being a successor to the religious conflicts of the 17th century. So conflicts about, you know, the church, parliament, king, and so on that we associate with Charles I and Oliver Cromwell. There's also, of course, the element that the British basically don't really want the colonists to keep expanding westwards. So in 1763, they said, hold on, you know, this far and no further, because they don't want to provoke expensive conflict with the kind of native tribes. And a lot of the colonists, George Washington is a brilliant example of this. They've got a lot of investment in land speculation and stuff, and they want to keep expanding westwards, and they're annoyed.
0: Dominic, what you're suggesting is that the great imperialists in this picture,
3: yeah,
0: are not the Brits, but George Washington.
2: Well, I think that would be pushing it too far, because Britain at this time is also seizing much of India. So there is no question the British are imperially minded.
3: Right. But the Americans are not anti-imperial freedom fighters. I mean, they want to take the whole continent for themselves.
2: I mean, George Washington is the classic example of this. He is hard up. He's looking to make land deals further west, and as he sees it, kind of the British are saying no to this. So, I mean, Washington in the American context is much more of an expansionist colonialist figure than George III, for instance.
0: Dominic, in your series, you quoted the New Yorker's very own Adam Gopnik, who asked the question if the American Revolution was in fact a mistake.
3: Right. Yeah.
0: And you get into that. Well, I'd love to hear you on that subject.
3: So here is the question that I think would puzzle me if I were American, and it puzzles me that Americans don't discuss this. It is this. Canada exists, right? And Canada is not a terrible place by any means. Also, Australia exists, or New Zealand. So when Americans look to Canada, I'm curious about what they think about this country that, you know, is still subject to the crown, remained, as it were, loyal, in inverted commas, to Britain.
2: Well, we know what Donald Trump thinks.
3: Yes. We do know what Donald Trump thinks. But Americans more broadly, I'm curious whether they think that Canada, how that fits into the language of liberty, mm-hmm. the discourse that this was a tremendous triumph of freedom against oppression. Because if that is the case, right, then presumably Canada is not truly free. And people in Canada are leading the lives of helots subject to the
2: yoke of the British crown.
3: The yoke of the British crown. And obviously, yeah. No sane person thinks that, right? So there is an alternative reality. So my question would be, is it possible that events in the late 18th century could have played out differently and the United States might have not have ever existed and British North America might now be united under the overlordship of Mark Carney?
2: I can absolutely imagine a world in which America and Britain, their common political language remains something that unites rather than separates. And one of the ways that this goes off piste in what becomes the war is the fact that the rebel colonists are weaponizing a very specific English language and English vocabulary of liberty. So when the rebels in, say, Massachusetts are opposing the colonial government, they're doing it in the context of what they call English liberties.
0: Mm.
2: They're looking to England as the source for the ideology that they are then using to turn against British rule.
0: John Locke. And
2: that is John Locke and the, well, yes. Yeah, so, and it obviously, it expresses itself in various ways with the kind of the key figures in the American Revolution. So if you look at Thomas Jefferson, he becomes, I think, pretty Anglophobic. I would say that he is very as hostile and then as dangerous an enemy as the British Empire has ever faced.
0: Thomas Jefferson.
2: Yes, and yet he is passionately devoted to ideals of liberty that he traces back ultimately to the Saxons when they lived in Germany in the Roman period before they kind of crossed to Britain. And he wanted to have on the United States seal, he wanted to have Hengist and Horsa, the primordial ancestors of the Angles and the Saxons when they settle in Britain. Mm-hmm. And he sees these kind of ancient ideals of liberty as being betrayed by the Hanoverian regime, as he would frame it, in the 18th century. And that's kind of one way in which that mutates. But another figure who I think kind of represents a possible way in which Britain and America could have stayed together is Benjamin Franklin, who is at least as British a figure as he is American, and who right up to the Boston Tea Party is kind of saying, this is a terrible mistake. Can we not have a form of accommodation?
0: I'm speaking with Tom Holland and Dominic Sandbrook, hosts of the podcast The Rest is History. We'll continue in just a moment. This is the New Yorker Radio Hour.
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0: This is the New Yorker Radio Hour. I'm David Remnick. I'm speaking today with Tom Holland and Dominic Sandbrook, who together host The Rest is History, one of my favorite podcasts and one of the most popular things in the world, at least in English. Sandbrook was on the history faculty at Oxford University, and he's written a number of books on modern British and American history. Holland wrote about the classical world, and he's translated works from the Latin and ancient Greek. But on The Rest is History, they cover just about anything. A Roman emperor one week, the Rolling Stones the next, a series on Hitler, and then the samurai period in Japan. That's the way it goes on their podcast. But the relevant thing for our conversation today, our subject is a four-part series that they produced on the American Revolution. So I'll continue my conversation now with Tom Holland and Dominic Sandbrook. Well, let's take on a very big subject in this, and that's the element of slavery. There were many slaveholders who considered themselves or would be considered in the rearview mirror as revolutionary. Mm-hmm. How to grapple with this? How do you grapple with that?
1: Well, I think, I mean, one of the differences between, say, the Irish War of Independence and the American War of Independence is that in the Irish War of Independence, the rebels are looking to draw on ideas and myths and slogans that come from specifically Irish history rather than British history. Whereas in the American War of Independence, all the slogans are coming from British language, British vocabulary.
0: Ironically.
1: Yeah. And in that mythology, in that vocabulary, the words like liberty and freedom are fundamental. And, you know, it is English liberties that are being defended against the redcoats in Massachusetts when the war kind of goes hot. And this, the British also have massive slave holdings in the Caribbean. And it is a growing problem, I think, that for the slaveholders, that this is rubbing up against all kinds of ideological concerns and anxieties within the metropolis, within Britain. And the notion that there can be no slavery in Britain, that a slave who steps foot on British soil as a result of that becomes free, is starting to bed down. And you have those historically salient ideals of political liberty blurring with religious concerns about it, which are deriving from Quakers, from evangelicals. So you have a political and you have a religious project that is starting to look at the institution of slavery and to question it very, very radically. And this is happening in exactly the decades where the revolution is brewing in the United States. And I think that sets up a kind of massive, massive accusation of hypocrisy that enemies of the revolution can aim at the revolutionaries in America, the British critics, of whom, again, Samuel Johnson is the most famous. And he has, how is it that it is the drivers of Negro from whom we hear the loudest yelps for liberty?
0: Right. And there was a piece in The New Yorker not long ago by the historian Jill Lepore in which he was describing the group editing process of the Declaration of Independence. And if you've ever written a piece or a book, you know that editing by group is always ends in sadness. And Jefferson himself was struggling in various drafts with the inclusion or not of the slavery question.
1: He wanted it gone, didn't he?
0: Yeah.
1: I mean, he wanted slavery gone. He absolutely was passionately committed to it. And he was furious when those passages then got written out. But, you know, when he dies, he does not even do what Washington did and try and free most of his slaves.
2: Yeah, it's a complicated picture. So Washington's a good example. You know, Washington has slaves. Washington at Valley Forge, when he's holed up there with his army, it's at that point when Rhode Island is struggling to fulfill its recruitment quota, becomes the first state or colony to buy the freedom of African Americans in order to recruit them and to meet its total and to send them to the Continental Army. And Washington, even though he's a slave owner, even though that, you know, cuts against the kind of the philosophy of slavery, he accepts it. And it's interesting that it's in 1778. It's after, you know, black men have joined the Continental Army in large numbers, that he writes to his steward back at Mount Vernon, he says, we should stop selling slaves against their consent. Mm. And there's a note in a letter to his steward where he mentions the enslaved people at Mount Vernon in passing, and he says, I wish we could kind of get clear of this whole business.
0: One point we should clarify is that, and something that you make clear, is the 13 colonies that rebelled were not actually the British Empire's prize possession.
2: No. Mean, that's so, that amazes people when we say that.
0: What was, just for clarity, what was the prize possession?
1: The Caribbean.
0: Because that's where the wealth was coming from.
1: I mean, sugar. Yeah.
2: So that's why the French entry into the war is such a game-changing moment. Because when the French joined the war in a big way, when French ships appear and there's the first 4,000 Frenchmen come ashore, that is a game-changer precisely because for the British, the priorities have completely changed. Mm. So from this point onwards, for the British, it's like, right, let's protect. We need to protect those colonies in the Caribbean because the health of our economy, the strength of the country depends on the sugar islands of the Caribbean. We can lose Rhode Island or Delaware. I mean, who cares about them? Yeah. But keeping Jamaica is all important. And so that, from London, that is the perspective. And so funnily enough, when you get to 1783, the Treaty of Paris, for the British, sure, they're annoyed that they've lost the 13 colonies of the, you know, the North American seaboard. But they think to themselves, you know what, it could have been a lot worse. We could have lost India. We could have lost the Caribbean. We'll take it.
0: Let me ask you this. There was a big, you know, history war hubbub in the United States not so long ago when the New York Times published its 1619 project, which began in, I think it was 2019. And it focused on slavery as integral to American history in the period that we're discussing. What is your sense, Tom, of what the 1619 Project got right, what was important about it, and maybe where it fell short?
1: I think that it is right that the project of establishing a viable colonial project in North America and in the Caribbean for the British was dependent on forced labor. There was no way in which it could really be viable without that. And the British came up with, you know, and it's initially the English, but then in due course the British. They are always looking around for sources of labor. So to begin with, it's usually transported people from Britain. So lots in the civil wars of the mid-17th century, Scots are transported there, Irish are transported there. But because there has been a massive infrastructure of exporting slaves from Africa to the Spanish New World, largely being done by the Portuguese, that exists. That is a framework of exploitation that is ready to be used. And the English have begun trying to muscle in on this very early on. So some of the earliest voyages that Francis Drake, the great kind of maritime hero of the reign of Elizabeth I, that he does is he goes on a slaving expedition. I think that, so by the early 18th century, the fact that not just America, not North America, but the Caribbean as well, is dependent on slavery, mm-hmm. is becoming a vast moral and economic crisis for people across that British Atlantic world. And the kind of the opposition to it is being bred by the kind of the scale of horror that the growing industrialization of the British Empire in the 18th century is generating. I think one of the things that people now might get wrong is the idea that the British Empire is dependent on slavery. I think it's the other way around. I think it is the fact that Britain is industrializing that makes the exploitation of slavery brutal and unspeakable to a degree that had not previously been witnessed. It is hideous. So there's a passage in the Marquis de Sade, I think it's Juliet, where he is writing with immense approval of all the horrors and tortures and violence that ancient empires had inflicted. And he says that none of our modern states can compare with the Persians or the Romans for their cruelties. The only exception I will make are the English colonists in the Caribbean and the Atlantic seaboard of North America.
0: Amazing.
1: They know the horrors, and he lists the horrors in kind of great detail. And I think that you can see, so there's a kind of representative figure who is a Quaker from Essex in England called Benjamin Lay, who goes to the Caribbean and witnesses the horrors there and is so appalled that he has a kind of religious conversion. And he then goes to America, to Philadelphia, because he's hoping that, you know, this is the great city of the Quakers. It's a city of brotherly love. Surely there'll be no slaves there. And he discovers slavery and is appalled by it. And he becomes the first kind of activist, really. He does all these stunts where he, you know, he goes to the Quaker meeting house and he pulls out a Bible and he's put purple juice in it and he stabs it with a sword. And all this purple juice comes out looking like blood. And he retires to a cave and leads this incredibly effective campaign against slavery, which ends up shaming the Quakers into effectively becoming abolitionist. And this in turn is an influence on Benjamin Franklin. And I think it's one of the most admirable things about Franklin and about the American Revolution is that lots of the founding fathers are prepared to wrestle with these issues. It's not like we have just discovered them ourselves. They do wrestle with them and they come to different solutions, perhaps. But Franklin is an example of someone who, by the end of his life, the final months of his life, he is devoted to opposing slavery. This man who had thought to run an advert in the British press requesting the return of a slave, and he presents a petition to Congress saying, please get rid of this, it's terrible. And in his final piece of published writing, he pretends to be a Muslim advisor in the Barbary States. And he says, it would be ridiculous for us to free these Christian slaves. These Christian slaves would be helpless without their servitude. You know, they wouldn't possibly survive. And he's parodying the language that he himself had earlier used to justify slavery. So I think that the degree of self-flagellation about the founding of America, the sense that slavery is the original sin, that slavery had accompanied the making of America, I think that is true. I don't think without that it would have been possible to generate the colonies and give it the prosperity that it did. At the same time, the horrors that are consequent on this do generate the process of abolitionism that today has come to be taken for granted across the world. I think it is important to try and think yourselves back into the shoes of people for whom the notion that slavery was an institutional wrong would have been unthinkable. It's bred out of this world, this notion, and it's come to seem so obvious to most of us today, I mean to almost all of us, that we cannot imagine not thinking it. And yet it was more than possible. People completely took it for granted.
0: Tom Holland, the co-host of The Rest is History, along with Dominic Sandbrook. When we come back, we'll discuss the fate of the British monarchy and the American president that these guys call colossally consequential. This is the New Yorker Radio Hour. Stick around.
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0: This is the New Yorker Radio Hour. I'm David Remnick. And as we get ready for the 250th anniversary of the Declaration of Independence, I've been speaking with Tom Holland and Dominic Sandbrook, the British historians who co-host the podcast, The Rest is History. We'll continue our conversation now. Well, let me ask you about the way you in Britain, or you too as British historians and podcasters and thinkers, are looking at the United States now, and as we're celebrating this 250th anniversary of the Declaration of Independence. Recently, on one of your broadcasts, you called Donald Trump colossally consequential.
1: Yeah.
0: Colossally consequential. Someone who defines his age, as opposed to many other presidents of contemporary times.
1: Right.
0: Explain what you mean.
1: So, if you look back at recent presidents, let's say Barack Obama, good example, maybe Bill Clinton, George Bush Sr., and so on. You have a number of presidents who perhaps over time, Barack Obama, different, of course, because he's the first African-American president. But in the long run, will they leap out of the history books in a way that Benjamin Harrison or Grover Cleveland or Calvin Coolidge do not? And I don't think they will. I think in the year, you know, in the 22nd century, I don't think people will be terribly excited. I mean, they might be excited about the more colorful aspects of Bill Clinton's personal life, but I think as a president, as a political operator, they won't be terribly interested. Donald Trump seems to me much more interesting for various reasons. First of all, it's such an American life. I mean, imagine being the person who writes the definitive biography of Donald Trump in 10 or 20 or 30 years' time. What an extraordinary Robert Caro-esque book that will be. Because it takes in so many different things. Trump, I think, is so fascinating because there are aspects of the American character and American history that have reached fulfillment in Trump. In other words, I don't think Trump is exceptional. I think all the newspaper coverage after the business and, the storming of the Capitol and stuff, you know, this is not America. This is very un-American. I think that was wrong. I think Trump is profoundly American. Trump is not all there is of America, but I think there are nativist, there are ultra-patriotic, nationalistic, whatever, impulses that reach fruition in Trump. Mm-hmm. But I also think, you know, Trump has changed history. Trump's tariffs, Trump's attitude to China, Trump's war in Iran, Trump's attitude towards the war in Ukraine. You know,
2: and to NATO.
1: Yeah, and to NATO. By the end of Trump's tenure as president, he will have changed the course of human events, of world affairs, in a way that Barack Obama never did.
0: Well, let me ask you this. As an observer sitting where you are, and I don't necessarily disagree with you, how much of this is an expression of him and the constituents he represents and the fact that he prevailed in a couple of elections, and how much of do you think that will be post-Trump? How much of this will persist after Trump is gone, presumably in 2028.
1: Why would it go away? Why would it just vanish overnight?
0: I'm not saying the phenomenon itself will disappear. I'm not saying that nativism will disappear or the corruption or any of these other aspects you've rightly pointed to.
2: I think that certain aspects will not go away because Trump has been successful because he understood, I would guess, kind of instinctively, he has a kind of feral intelligence. I mean, he's not an intellectual. He senses it in the way that a stoat might kind of sense a wounded bird and goes for it. His mastery of social media, his ability to control narratives, which is obviously kind of evident in, you know, the kind of the prehistory before the internet, you know, his fascination with wrestling, which is, you know, kind of scripted, but pretending not to be scripted. His fascination with reality TV and TV generally. I mean, it was in his bones. He was the person who was perfectly equipped by his upbringing, by his instincts, to go for the jugular with the opportunity that social media presented. And what he has done with that is a lesson that will be people will be kind of drawing on for decades and decades to come, because it's obviously not going to go away. I also think that his character, his unbelievable rudeness, the violent quality of his statements, the the everyday language that he uses to frame that, that also has established a template for how to succeed in American politics that, again, is simply not going to go away. But I also just think he is better at it than Farage or Orban or Le Pen or anyone else that you would want to compare him to.
1: Well, Trumpism is not new. And actually, even within the international context, look, somebody like Silvio Berlusconi in Italy in the 1990s, again, a kind of precursor of Trump. So what does it mean for the United States? I think the Trumpist style of politics, as Tom, I think, says, is not going to go away. That's partly because of the changes in the media ecosystem. They reward kind of Trumpist politics. I think they're also kind of, there are other structural causes. There are a lot of people who feel disenfranchised by deindustrialization. There are a lot of people who feel alienated from the culture of the big cities, for example. People who feel left behind or whatever, people who feel angry about immigration, for example. Again, those things are not going to change. So where does it leave the United States? I mean, arguably, you might say it leaves the United States where it's always been for two reasons. Number one, I think populist politics has always been a distinguishing feature of American political life, far more so than in Europe. I mean, there is populist politics in Europe, of course, but the sort of populist rhetoric of the common man against the corrupt elite, that is hardwired into American, you know, political culture. I mean, Richard Hofstadter pointed that out more than half a century ago. So I think that's one aspect. The other aspect that I think is so interesting, a historian called Felipe Fernandez Arnesto wrote a few years ago a book in which he said maybe it would be interesting to look at the United States. Instead of looking at always in isolation from the other successor states to the American colonial empires, why don't we look at it as one of them? Is it so different from Mexico, from Argentina? Is its political culture so completely different? Of course, there are distinctive elements because it comes from, because of the influence of English political culture. But, you know, the fondness for a strong man, the fondness for an authoritarian populist, the kind of caudillo politics. I wonder whether you could easily see the United States moving in a direction where that becomes more and more pronounced.
0: I get the anxiety, but Trump is Trump, and his popularity ratings are now in the 30s, and there's an election coming, and he's about to suffer, one believes and maybe hopes, a defeat in the midterms and an expiration date in 2028. So the argument is, well, maybe this is, if not a one-off, it certainly represents tendencies in American politics, just as racism and anti-Semitism represent persistent tendencies, not only in the United States, but elsewhere, that those are not going to go away. But it's possible that through electoral politics, they become submerged.
2: I think one of the ways in which you can measure the consequential character of an actor in world history is if they have an ism named after them and people talk about it seriously.
0: Right.
2: So there haven't been that many. I mean, there's Caesarism, Napoleonism. And it's interesting that all of them kind of involve a strong man emerging from a Republican system.
0: But there's also something called liberalism. And do you think
2: there
0: that
2: absolutely is?
0: Do you think that's been eradicated from American political culture?
2: No, I don't. So I am relatively sanguine about the prospects for American liberty because I think it's had a very long innings and has done incredibly well for itself. And I think that there is, within the character and the myths of the American Republic, there is an inherent anxiety that the Republic will turn to autocracy. And that's because it was founded as a simulacrum of the early Roman Republic. Right. And the lesson of Roman history is that at some point, a republic will become an autocracy. And so people have been dreading the emergence of a Caesar since the Constitutional Convention. And when Benjamin Franklin came out and people said, what is it to be? He said, a republic, if you can keep
0: it. As Nancy Pelosi always reminded us, yes.
2: So right from the very, very beginning, this has been an anxiety and that people were anxious about it in the, you know, with relation to Jackson or to Lincoln or to Roosevelt.
0: But hang on, is it not an anxiety in Britain as well? You have a current of populism that's running very strong now. You have a very relatively wealthy London, and it's said that the rest of the economy in Britain more resembles Alabama than New York. These resentments, these changes in the media, again, it's not on the same scale as the United States in sheer population and military power, but do you not have the same anxieties about call it Trumpism,
2: of course,
0: if you will, or Farageism, or what?
1: I would say no. I would say I don't agree with Tom about this at all. I think because the political culture, I think political culture in Britain is completely different. That's not to say that populism isn't a feature, of course, but political culture in Britain is quite different from the United States, I think, for two reasons. It's much less moralistic. So threats are not usually cast as a danger to the integrity of the republic. You know, you have changes of governments and there's a little bit of overheated rhetoric. The newspapers get excited, but by and large, we rub along pretty well. The other big thing, I think, in Britain, and the difference that the United States has actually with Europe in general, is the United States has only two parties. There are us, there's the good people, and there are the other people who are evil. And in now in Britain, by definition, we've always had a even at the point of the where the two parties, the Conservatives, Labour, at their strongest, there were still other parties. There were still a few Liberal MPs. And of course, now in Britain, we have effectively a multi-party system. So it's very hard to cast your opponents as a terrifying danger to the threat and survival of the nation state itself, when there are so many shades of grey, as it were, when there are so many shades of nuance. So in that sense, I think Britain is much closer to European democracies than it is to the United States.
0: Gentlemen, I can't be sitting here with two British historians and not ask about the state of, well, the monarchy. Is it just about done, or are you just having a low period in the history of the monarchy in many ways, and it will revive itself?
1: Why do you assume it's a low period? I'm interested. I'm intrigued why you think it's a low period.
2: I think the monarchy is doing fine.
1: Yeah.
0: You do. I didn't ask about constitutional monarchy. I'm a systemic, but the royal family seems in a state of struggle.
2: I think because to the degree that I disagree with Dominic, I think that Britain and America do still remain shaped by that common legacy from the 18th and 17th centuries. And both our histories are marked by the tension between what, of course, you know, in the civil wars were parliamentarians who ended up chopping the head of the king, and then also decided that actually we'll have the monarchy back. And so the sense that you can have a degree of monarchy and have a very thriving democratic system as it emerges, I think is something that is shared by both America and Britain in its own ways. The America, I think, demonstrates that it's perfectly possible to have a monarchy and a republican system. And in a way, Britain does as well. And it's often said that America is a monarchy pretending to be a republic, and Britain is a republic pretending to be a monarchy. And I think that there is an element of truth about that. And I think that the legacy of the centuries that have preceded this current moment, I think should give us an element of reassurance, and perhaps also should make us ponder, are we not being very arrogant in assuming that we uniquely live at the end point, the end of days? There's a kind of fulfillment in feeling that we are witnessing the end of a great and ancient story. I don't think we are. And maybe I'm being Pollyanna-ish about it, but I think that, you know, was it Adam Smith said, there is a lot of ruin in a nation. And I don't think neither of us are remotely near that.
1: David, I'm puzzled by your question. The implication is that the monarchy is in an unprecedented state of, or a low point. But, I mean, republicanism in Britain is very much a minority pursuit. It's an enthusiasm for kind of political hobbyists, who by definition are not representative of the great mass of people. Of course, there's the scandal about the former Prince Andrew and Jeffrey Epstein, for example.
0: Right.
1: But, I mean, the one thing that has always been a feature of the British monarchy has been terrible sex scandals, you know, sort of soap opera style shenanigans, terrible secrets, skeletons in closets and so on. I mean, this is absolutely standard. This is not a bug. This is a feature.
0: Oh, I agree, but it doesn't have the contemporary media accelerative aspects that you have now.
1: No, it doesn't. But in a world in which the contemporary media is accelerating every story, this is just one story among many.
0: So it doesn't stick, you're saying?
1: No, and for the monarchy to change, for the change to the system, just think about how this would work. I mean, people always talk about this very airily. Oh, there could be a change. They could get rid of the monarchy. People aren't interested anymore. What it would require would be for an elected government to decide that it wanted to spend its 5-year mandate on an extremely controversial referendum.
0: And an unpopular one.
1: That all the indicators show that they would lose in changing to a republic. I mean, I don't think there's ever been a majority in the history of opinion polling for changing to a republic. So that would have to be a Labour government. In doing so, even if they won, they would immediately shed a large proportion of their own heartland constituency. That is to say, working class, small c conservative, patriotic, monarchist Labour supporters. Would any Labour government take that risk? It's unthinkable, I would say.
2: I mean, I would say the only, perhaps one possibility is that the United Kingdom breaks up. There is a kind of greater strain of republicanism, I would say, in Scotland or in Wales, I mean, let alone in Northern Ireland. So that is one possibility. I mean, I don't think that's going to happen either, because I think the appeal of the status quo in times of trouble is always immense.
0: It kicks in.
2: And I think that the very, you know, the kind of the very predatory nature of contemporary media culture actually can work in the monarchy's favour. So, of course, Prince Andrew, you know, being arrested, absolutely shocking. Lots and lots of articles saying this is the end of the monarchy. And then I think within literally a month, King Charles was visiting Washington and delivering a speech, and everyone saying, oh, why can't we have the king back? He's tremendous. He's much better than Donald Trump. And Prince Andrew was forgotten.
0: That is true.
2: So
0: that is true.
2: So
0: except in the Daily Mail, maybe.
2: I think the lack of the short attention span can work in favor of the monarchy as well as against it.
0: Let me ask you a kind of business cultural question. There was recently an article about the decline of dad books. Dad books in American parlance are usually tomes about modern history, biographies of Mountbatten, as it were, or King so-and-so, or President so-and-so. And it seems that you are among the guilty, that one of the things that's cutting into the reading time of dads everywhere is podcasts, sublime as they may be, like The Rest is History.
2: I would say not guilty. My sense is, from what friends who write dad books tell me, is that if we mention a dad book on The Rest is History, the sales of that dad book go up. So I hope that we are helping people to go into bookshops and buy these huge volumes on, to take an example, the early Roman Empire. I mean, that would be wonderful if that was happening.
1: Well, I think I don't agree with Tom on this. I think we're clearly responsible. And I think the reason for that is there is a move generally away from a literary culture. So you see the sales of books generally in decline, reading in decline. And the reason for that is so many people say, well, actually, you know, I wanted to find out about the Spanish Civil War, but you know what? I'm going to spend an evening watching YouTube clips about it, or I'm going to listen to a podcast, when once I would have picked up a book by Hugh Thomas or Paul Preston. Mm. And I think it would be mad for us to deny that's happening. I mean, there is a move towards a much more visual, digital culture, frankly.
2: I would deny that.
0: You would disagree, Tom.
2: Again, I haven't looked at the stats on this. So obviously there are people who are sitting down and watching us on YouTube. But I think the vast majority of people are listening to podcasts while they're driving, or they're on the walk, or they're going to work, or whatever. So it's something that is in addition to the time that you might have to read a book.
0: I hope you're right. I hope you're right, because I think there's a lot of room in the world to listen to The Rest is History, which I take great pleasure in. As well as reading, reading, reading. Gentlemen, thank you.
1: Thank you so much for having us.
0: And happy Independence Day, sort of.
1: Thank you, and to you, David.
0: All the very best.
2: Thank you.
1: Thank you.
0: Dominic Sandbrook and Tom Holland of The Rest is History. I'm David Remnick, and to stay on the theme of the 250th, a few weeks ago, the great historian Jill Lepore, who's also one of our staff writers, hosted an episode of the Radio Hour all about this moment in America and what it means.
3: You know, I talked to a lot of people lately who say it's a hard time to be out in public, running for office, engaging in any kind of political discourse or public activity.
1: Mm-hmm.
3: But their response is, tend your own garden. And then, but they think of it as a kind of a community garden. And I really love that, which is like, all right, we're going to have a potluck for the July 4th, and we're going to invite everybody in the neighborhood, figure out what our neighborhood used to do for July 4th, and write July 4th speeches in our fifth grade classroom. The idea that we're sitting around waiting for the occupant of the White House to tell us what American history means. You know, that's the thing where you just kind of want to walk into traffic. But
0: you can find that on the podcast of the New Yorker Radio Hour. All of Jill's work for the New Yorker is at newyorker.com. And of course, you can subscribe to the New Yorker while you're there. newyorker.com. I'm David Remnick. That's our program for today. Happy Independence Day, and see you next time.
4: 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This episode was produced by Max Balton, Adam Howard, David Krasnow, Jeffrey Masters, Louis Mitchell, Jared Paul, and Ursula Summer, with guidance from Emily Botine. 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

And good evening. It's 7 p.m. on a Monday. 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Well, thanks for tuning into the Transistor Archives. This is DJ Ken, and got to tell you, last Friday I attended a very nice farewell party for Big Daddy of our classic rock and blues show, and there were several KDNK notables there, and it was a really nice evening on the Roaring Fork Valley, hosted by Luke Nessler. Really nice little get-together, and I just thought it'd be a good idea to dedicate a show to Big Daddy and his rock and blues. He's been here for more than 30 years and looks like he's on his way to Hawaii. Hopefully he'll wind up at a radio station there. I hear some good things about a local community access radio station in Hawaii, and hopefully he will get back on the air. But tonight's show is a tribute to Big Daddy, and going to start off with a classic rock and blues item from Janis Joplin here from 1970. This one is called Cosmic Blues. Thanks for tuning in.

And that was Don Covey with the title cut from The House of Blue Lights from 1969. And it's 15 minutes past 7 o'clock. This is KDNK, a community cornerstone since 1983. Thanks for tuning into the Transistor Archives, playing some classic rock and blues for you tonight. Listen up. The next KDNK Community Advisory Board meeting is Tuesday, July 7th at 6 p.m. at the station located at 76 South 2nd Street in Carbondale. The meeting is open to the public, and anyone interested in joining can email the board at kdnk.org. Get involved. All right, next up I've got one, a familiar tune by Bob Dylan called All Along the Watchtower, but this is a live version that he did in 1974, and he very readily admitted that this version that he played was heavily influenced by Jimi Hendrix's version of All Along the Watchtower, because he kind of took the ball and ran with it at one point, and I think Bob Dylan really liked what Hendrix did with the song and tried to do something like it. Give this one a listen.

0: I hope you like that one. That was Ainsley Dunbar and his band called Blue Whale from 1970 with a song called It's Your Turn. And that was shortly before Ainsley Dunbar signed aboard with Frank Zappa and the Mothers to become their drummer. So that was his band, Blue Whale. And it's 7:30. 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Thanks again for tuning in on a Monday evening. This is DJ Ken, and you're listening to the Transistor Archives and doing a tribute to our good friend Big Daddy and his rock and blues. So I thought I'd play a rock and blues song here tonight. And next up, we've got one from Merle Saunders and a couple of friends of his, including Jerry Garcia and Tom Fogarty, and it's their version of After Midnight.
1: A four.

the J. Geils Band with one called Snow Cone from their first record, 1970. Snow Cone sounds pretty good right now. After that, or before that, it was Ron Wood and Ronnie Lane with one called Car Radio from 1976. And that was from a motion picture soundtrack from a film called Mahoney's Last Stand. And, of course, started the set with one from Merle Saunders and Friends, After Midnight. It's 7:45. This is KDNK, Warming Hearts and Cracking Smiles since 1983. This Tuesday, June 30th, that's tomorrow, is primary election day and all ballots are due. Election polling times in Colorado run 7 a.m. to 7 p.m. The Glenwood Recreation Center and Garfield County Fairgrounds, South Hall in Rifle, are early voting locations where you can drop off ballots and get your questions answered. On June 30th, you can vote in person at Carbondale and Parachute Town Halls, as well as the Glenwood Springs Recreation Center and the Garfield County Fairgrounds. So you got four locations. It is too late to mail your ballot, and all ballots must be dropped off at one of the polling locations. That's before 7 p.m. tomorrow night, folks, and get them in. I can't think of any better way to celebrate Independence Day than to vote. That's much better than fireworks, isn't it? All right, enough lecturing. Next up, I've got a cover song. This one is Todd Rundgren off of a record called Faithful from 1976, and this is his version of a Jimi Hendrix tune called If Six Was Nine.

0: Chicago, live at Tanglewood 1970 with Steve Winwood, tune called I'm a Man. And Tanglewood is, for those of you who don't know, is located in western Massachusetts in the Berkshires. Beautiful place in the summertime. And it's 8 o'clock. 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And from the Carbondale Bike, Pedestrian, and Trails Commission, new traffic calming street designs will be tested in Carbondale this summer on Cypress Avenue, Snowmass Drive, and Cohen Drive. 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And allow me to scroll down my screen here. The Powers Arts Center reminds you that the current exhibitions are Roy Lichtenstein, Beyond Reality, and Jasper Johns, A Whole Can Be Only a Part. 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Okay, we've taken care of business here. Thanks for tuning into the Transistor Archives. This is DJ Ken, and playing some classic rock and blues, and dedicated this evening to Big Daddy, who's moving on to Hawaii very soon. And next up, I've got a tune here from Brian Auger's Oblivion Express, and this is a live version of Straight Ahead from 1975.
1: Good question.

Jack Mills, Barry Dean, Didi Ceccarelli, Alex Littlewood, Brian Auger, The Oblivion Express. Thank you, New York. We'll see you the next time round. Good night.

It's 15 minutes past 8 o'clock. This is KDNK, keeping the airwaves wild and free since 1983. So what did we just hear? That was Moby Grape from 1968 with one called Miller's Blues, and started off top of the hour with Brian Auger's Oblivion Express, also a live tune called Straight Ahead. And speaking of live tunes, I've got a really long one to play on this next set. This one is Don Sugarcane Harris from a record called Sugarcane's Got the Blues, and it was recorded in 1971 in Berlin. It's called Where's My Sunshine, and of course features Sugarcane Harris on the electric violin and Wolfgang Downer on the keyboards. Give this one a listen.

0: Thank you. I'd like to introduce the fellows. Wolfgang Dunham, electric piano and devices. Neville Whitehead, electric bass. Robert Wyatt, drums. Walter Crinkle, guitar. Thank you. Thank you.
1: That was Sugarcane Harris with Where's My Sunshine from 1971. It's 29 minutes past 8 o'clock. This is KDNK Carbondale, and it is time for the Lost Pet Report. As always, call the studio line at 970-963-2976 for contact information on lost pets. 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Good work keeping an eye on your pets. But if things should change, just give us a call right here at 970-963-2976, and we'll do our best to help. 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Open 7 days a week, Monday through Friday from 9 a.m. to 6:30 p.m., and weekends 10 a.m. to 5 p.m. More information at 970-963-1700. I got one queued up here from Bonnie Raid. It's time to hear from her. This one is called Write Me a Few of Your Lines.

anything we can do to scare up a little bit of rain. That was Todd Rundgren with his version of a Beatles tune, Rain. And before that, we heard from Mike Bloomfield and Al Kooper with Albert Shuffle from 1968, and started off the set with a mashup tune from Bonnie Raitt, Write Me a Few of Your Lines and Kokomo Blues from 1973. And we're coming up on 8:45. This is KDNK. I want to thank everybody for tuning into the Transistor Archives. But don't go away. Diesel Dan is doing it top of the hour, and he plays some great music. So just keep it right here at KDNK, and we will take care of the rest. And in the meantime, I have some time to play a little bit more music for you, so I'm going to make the most of it. And next up, I've got a live one from the Grateful Dead, a version of the Cumberland Blues tune from 1970, recorded in Corvallis, Oregon. Check this one out.

And I'm about ready to sign off here with the Transistor Archives, but Diesel Dan just walked in the door, and hey, he's got some great music for you, so don't go away. I've got a nice long tune here queued up. This one is from John Lee Hooker. It's from a record called Endless Boogie, which came out in 1970. And it's got a really long title to it, but I'll read it to you. It's We Might As Well Call It Through, I Didn't Get Married to Your Two-Timing Mother. I think that's a brilliant title for a song, and it's a pretty good tune here, too, also. So that's what I'm going to leave you with, and I'll see you in a couple weeks. And don't forget to get your vote in tomorrow. If you haven't already voted, you got four places to go in Garfield County. You got Carbondale Town Hall, Glenwood Springs Community Center, the County Fairgrounds and Rifle or Parachute Town Hall, and you got to do it before 7 p.m. Let's show them, folks. Let's get out there and vote. And we'll see you soon.

But if that's the way you're gonna play with me, baby, we might well call it through.

don't want trouble. That's the way

Welcome, y'all. Hello, good evening. Can you hear me out there? This is Katie and Kay, Carbon Hill Community Access Radio, Glenwood Springs, Carbondale, the Roaring Fork Valley, and beyond. Many, many thanks to DJ Ken, Transistor Archives, bluesy fun show. I especially like the one, Calling on the Rain. Let's get more rain out there. Indeed. It's funnily enough, I've got a song to start off the show. It's called Earthquake. Another thing in the current events calendar right now. Hearts go out to Venezuela. Let's see. It is 9 p.m., just a little bit after, and you are listening to Katie and Kay, and this is the Weenus. I'm your current DJ, Volunteer Diesel Dan, and I'm stoked to be here with you this evening. Let's get into some of this music that I've selected. Hope you enjoy.

Hey, okay, we're breaking back in here and letting you know that this is KD&K, community powered since 1983. I'm your friendly neighborhood volunteer DJ, Diesel Dan, and we kicked off the set with a song called Earthquake. That was from This Is The Kit. Then we followed that with Everybody Loves the Sunshine. Everyone loves this sunshine. Roy Ayers, Ubiquity, from 2019. And we have a band, did You Came Out, and that was a 2010 song. And then The Allergies, that last one, called Leave Me Alone, new release here in 2026. So, you know, we're staying in this century so far, this millennium. Whatever you call it. Glad to have you here. Let's see. What else do I have lined up for you? Okay. I guess Tame Impala came out with a new one. This one's called Hummer.

So just a quick note, that was from a tribute. I want to call it an album, but so far there's only a single out from Tame Impala, but a tribute to Smashing Pumpkins. And so that was the Tame Impala version of the Smashing Pumpkins song, Hummer. Okay, back into the music.

Ninja Tune, the greatest recording organization in the world, presents a demonstration of their new stereophonic discs. Since the far-off days when man first heard a scratchy noise,

Hey, there you are. I've been looking for you all over the place. What are you doing? Listening to the radio? Good choice. Okay, we've reached the bottom of the hour, which is 9:35. I guess that's right where we are. And this is Katie and Kay in Carbondale. That last song was called Scratchy Noise by The Herbalizer. Ahead of that, we had Theory of Revolution, the DNB mix instrumental from an artist, Time Warp Inc. And then ahead of that, we had the Tame Impala tribute to Smashing Pumpkins on the track Hummer. Let's see. We do have a public service announcement, and I love this message. This Tuesday, June 30th, is primary election day, and all ballots are due. Election polling times in Colorado run 7 a.m. to 7 p.m. The Glenwood Recreation Center and Garfield County Fairgrounds, South Hall and Rifle, are early voting locations where you can drop off ballots and get your questions answered. June 30th, you can vote in person at Carbondale and Parachute Town Halls, as well as the Glenwood Springs Recreation Center and Garfield County Fairgrounds. It is too late to mail your ballot, and all ballots must be dropped off at one of the polling locations. So there you have it, some very pertinent information regarding primary elections. Go out there and have your voice heard within whichever political party you'd like to, whichever one you take part in. Thanks for tuning in to the Weenus. Up next, I've got a couple fun songs. Next one is called Snip and Lick from Funky Porcini. And then following that, we've got Skanky Panky from Kid Koala. And then we're going to do Organ Donor, the extended overhaul from DJ Shadow. So imagine me really kicking back here and getting down with the tunes, because that's exactly what I'm going to be doing as we go forward. So here it is. Funky Porcini and Snip and Lick.

How about that? Extended overhaul. Thank you, DJ Shadow. Very good, very good. Up next, we've got Underground Crown Holders by... not certain if they pronounce it AIM or A-I-M. But that's the name of the band. Underground Crown Holders is the tune. Welcome to KD&K, connecting community since 1983.

0: Hey, all right, where are we? We're right back in the thick of things. Don't need that screen up in front of me. Hey, okay, here we go. It's 10 p.m. This is KDNK, Carbondale Community Access Radio, Glenwood Springs, Carbondale, the Roaring Fork Valley, and beyond. Which little museum was it that I was at? I think it was the Powers Art Museum that had an exhibition of Powers and a lot of the people that they hung out with, and they'd often find opportunities to just go out and do drawings together and stuff. And one of the cutest little drawings that I saw in there was an actual cartoonish fork opening wide to let out a roar. So that was the Roaring Fork. But that's tangential to the river and the valley. And the music that we play for you here on KDNK that goes throughout the valley and beyond. I said that it's 10 p.m. I wanted to catch you up on music we've been playing. That's why I had that other screen up. Here it goes. That last one was Nightmares on Wax. The song was On the Seven Seas Dub. Before that, we had Cold Cut doing Ein Klein Head Music. And then AIM was doing Underground Clown Hold. I said Clown Holders. I meant Crown Holders. Oh, this lovely tongue. And very glad you're here tuned in to the Weenus. The Weenus comes on every other Monday night. So this must be one of those other Monday nights. From 9 to 11, I'm glad you're listening. This is Diesel Dan. What else do I have here? Oh, let's play this message from someone on the Community Advisory Board.
1: 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Heads up, folks, the FCC confines broadcast of so-called indecent material to between the hours of 10 p.m. and 6 a.m. Sensitive listeners are advised to tune out during this time. 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
0: Fantastic. Good little message. Let's see. I skipped over this next song that I'm going to play earlier just because time constraints and running over and stuff. It's a 7-minute song. Sit back, enjoy. It's called Even After All, Burning Dub, and it's from Finley Quay. So here and there in your ear holes we go.

Ooh-wee. Love me some high-energy drumming, some high-energy music. That was a song called Gossip from High Fade. Before that, I was kind of searching to get right back to that song. Before that, we did a Decepticon from Le Tigre. And then I think kicking off the set was Even After All, the Burning Dub from Finley Quay. So that should catch you up. I think we got a little bit of a repeat of the Nightmares on Wax song that we did before the break in there. And then I realized that was not the song I was trying to play. So thanks for hanging in there with me. This is Katie and Kay, inspiring impromptu dance party since 1983. Of course, if you expect it, is it impromptu? Maybe you made it happen. Who knows? Okay, this next one, looking at my list, is a song by Roots Manuva. It's called Witness, One Hope, parenthetical. Here we go.

Melodies in a bass line, shake your leg on your waistline. Everybody just feel fine, everybody just feel nice. Everybody feel right, feel right, feel. Melodies in a bass line, shake your leg on your waistline. Everybody just

So that was a song called Slope. The artist was Corto.Alto, all lowercase. Not sure if that matters. Probably not if you're searching something up on a digital database of sorts. Before that, we had Feel Right from Summer Pearl. And then we kicked off the set with Witness, parentheses, One Hope, by artist Roots Manuva. And we're swinging down past the bottom of the hour here again. It's 10:30-something, 32. And this is Katie and Kay, owner-operated for 43 years, thanks to membership support from people like you. 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Maybe if I say it's sweet enough, you'll go out and do it. Pleased to be playing music for you here. That's the truth. What do I have? Oh, I do want to mention, please stay tuned, a rare treat. You know how usually I just kind of, no one really comes into the studio after I'm finished here. We've got the slim guy, the skinny guy. I messed that up already. Skinny guy's coming in after me and, playing music. I have full faith and confidence that he can shepherd you deep into the night, if not all the way through it, depending on the moods you find yourself in. So, do stay tuned because Katie and Kay's always got something good for you. Now, up next is a song called Good Life, and it's from Brass Roots. Let me get it rolling for you.

0: Hi, this is Lou Donaldson, checking out Mad Lib as he repossesses some old Blue Note recordings. Checking out my fellow Scorpion, Mad Lib.
1: Indeed, indeed. That was Mad Lib doing... what was the song called? Called Slim's Return. Oh, no wonder I was... Yeah. You know what? Thought processes mix and mingle and twist and turn. Do stay tuned. We've got music from the skinny guy as he comes in and takes over and returns. I'm going to play just a few more songs. And before I do that, I want to make sure that I thank you for listening to the Weenus. That was this show that we did right here. It's me, one of your many friendly neighborhood DJs, Dead Air Diesel Dan, and always glad to bring you another episode of the Weenus. It's you, it's me, it's we. Couldn't do it without you. Before we had Mad Lib, we did... I believe we did Jamie Lydell doing Multiply. And ahead of that was Brass Roots doing Good Life. So I think now we're going to get into Wolfpack with Disco Ulysses, the instrumental version. And probably some Wise Guys. And then I think I'll get the Delvin Lamar Organ Trio closing it out. So here we go. Enjoy.

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1: Thank you, Nashville. We love you.

This is Reverend Peyton with Reverend Peyton's Big Damn Band. Y'all are listening to KDNK, Community Access Radio, Glenwood Springs, Carbondale, the Roaring Fork Valley, and beyond.

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1: Hey, we're talking in here.
2: Yeah.
3: I'm betting he's gonna swear first.

Hmm. Left me kind of speechless. I'd like to read off what it is that I played so far this evening, but due to the smoke. You're tuned to Cody Lee's overnight radio show, all dedicated to the Big Daddy, Uncle Acid. This is Uncle Acid's brother. I'm Cy. At work, I have my own bin. It's called the Silly Cy Bin. That's not true. I don't work. Nothing I do don't seem to work. This is, we are, KDNK, Carbondale Community Access Radio, Glenwood Springs, Carbondale, the Roaring Fork Valley, and beyond. Beyond. And so, let's go. So this all goes out to Big Daddy. I had a lot of things to say about Big Daddy, but I visited my eye doctor, and it all just went poof, off to the Netherlands. So, love you, Big Daddy. We're going to miss you. You're the best at who you are. That's right. I'm hitting play. I'm deep. Can't see a thing. Here we go. All right. On with the show. Here we go. On with the show. Go. Ah, yeah. Here we go. There's a lot of mice in here.

0: 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Are we recording? Is it recording already?
1: Yeah.
0: Oh, good. Okay. I'm going to say, you're tuned to KDNK, Carbondale Community Access Radio, Glenwood Springs, Carbondale, the Roaring Fork Valley.
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As you imagine, it's a very long story, because there was a whole lot of life going on back there, a lot of wonderful life. But the most important thing about it inspired

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He come out in a Carbondale. 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Biddy bang bang biddy bang bang biddy bang bang ben. Banden dan den. This is E come out. And when I'm in Carbondale, I listen to KDNK. Banden dan den dem. Dum tim lodo, dum tim lede, dum tim lede, dum tim lede, dum tim lede, dum tim lede, dum tim lede. I hope you are feeling the vibe. Band and then KDNK make you feel alright. Boom, when he come out in town, he listen to KDNK. Band and then, yo.

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It's the heartbeat of the Roaring Fork Valley. Yeah, keep it going.

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Good morning. 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

extra mile with an Inman steel guitar and a California smile. Stuck in a Detroit diesel, 40 feet of Silver Eagle. The heat's been out for about 100 miles.

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The slamming of the screen door left a ringing in my ear. Well, I tried to play it cool,

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All right.

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1: We've been told the American Revolution was fought over taxes and representation. 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
0: Ahead of the 250th anniversary of the Declaration of Independence, July 4th, we'll speak with Cherokee journalist Rebecca Nagel. Her new podcast series, First America. She'll join us from Oklahoma. Then the Democratic Socialists score big wins across the country.
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4: I think it's the biggest threat to our nation there is, maybe since our founding. That includes World War I, World War II.
0: As President Trump attacks Democratic Socialists, we'll meet Abir Kuwas, the Democratic nominee for New York State Senate. If she wins in November, she'll be the first Palestinian-American to hold office in New York State. Then to Venezuela, where more than 1,700 people have died in devastating earthquakes and rescue operations are still underway.
5: We are procuring, and this is something that has been agreed with the authorities here, 10,000 body bags.
0: Go to Caracas, all that and more coming up. Welcome to Democracy Now!, democracynow.org, The War and Peace Report. I'm Amy Goodman. Officials in Qatar say no high-level meetings are scheduled between the United States and Iran after the Trump administration said it had sent envoys Jared Kushner and Steve Witkoff to Doha for talks following a weekend of tit-for-tat attacks around the Strait of Hormuz. Iran's foreign ministry denied Trump's claim Monday that Tehran had requested the meeting, calling it fake news. Iran, however, said it is sending a delegation to Doha to follow up on the release of $6 billion in frozen Iranian assets. Iran also rejected a plan by France to demine parts of the Strait of Hormuz, warning Paris against provocations. Meanwhile, President Trump's lashed out against the skyrocketing cost of fuel unleashed by his war against Iran. Trump wrote on Truth Social, quote, gasoline retailers must get their prices down immediately, adding that if they fail to lower prices, quote, big problems lie ahead, unquote. Israeli strikes on southern and central Gaza Monday killed at least 8 people, among them 2 children. In one of the attacks, Al Jazeera reports a displaced 23-year-old mother and her 1-year-old daughter were killed when their tent was hit in the Al-Mawasi neighborhood of Khan Yunis. Israel now claims control of some 2/3 of Gaza, with Israeli Finance Minister Bezalel Smotrich calling for the immediate establishment of Israeli settlements in Gaza's northern perimeter. Smotrich spoke on Monday from the city of Sderot on Gaza's border.
6: We are here in Sderot. Today, the IDF holds nearly 70% of the Gaza Strip. We must complete the conquest of the remaining 30%, defeat Hamas, and above all, we need to establish a belt of Jewish settlements within the territory of the Strip as a protective border for Sderot and all the communities of the Gaza envelope.
0: In news from the occupied West Bank, Israeli soldiers killed a 15-year-old Palestinian boy in the city of El Bir near Ramallah Monday. Amir Ahmad Jawad Jaber was reportedly shot in the head and chest during a raid. This comes as a new report by the Israeli human rights group B'Tselem found Israeli soldiers killed at least 54 Palestinian children and teens in the West Bank last year in 2025. The highest rate since Israel occupied the West Bank in 1967. In Venezuela, rescue crews continue to search for tens of thousands of missing people nearly a week after 2 back-to-back earthquakes devastated La Guaira and Caracas. Venezuelan health officials say over 1,700 people are confirmed dead, with the toll expected to soar. Speaking from Caracas, the UN's humanitarian coordinator said Monday people are still being pulled from the rubble.
5: At least 2,500 structures structures affected, most of which fully collapsed. We are procuring, and this is something that has been agreed with the authorities here, 10,000 body bags.
0: This comes as the Associated Press reports the United States deported more than 140 Venezuelans, including several children. They arrived back in Venezuela just hours before the earthquakes. The deportees were left in a hotel in La Guaira, with some survivors describing crawling out of the rubble and barely escaping. This is the mother of one of the men deported to Venezuela from the U.S. She said he suffered life-altering injuries in the disaster. It's believed more than 100 of the deportees have died.
7: The flight arrived at 11 a.m. Then they went through all the migratory process. He called me at 5 p.m. and told me, "I love you so much, Mom. See you tomorrow at home." Like any mother, I prepared a welcome for him with his blue, yellow, and red balloons.
0: We'll go to Caracas later in the broadcast. Ukraine launched a wave of long-range drone attacks on Moscow overnight, the latest in a series of assaults on Russia's capital. A regional governor said a six-month-old baby was killed when a drone crashed into a home. This follows Russian drone and missile attacks on Ukraine Monday that killed at least 8 people and wounded 34 others. On Sunday, Ukrainian drone strikes on 2 Russian oil refineries sparked massive fires. Russian officials say the attacks left 4 people dead. In the United States, the Supreme Court has granted President Trump the power to fire and replace commissioners at independent government agencies. Monday's 6-3 ruling overturns more than 90 years of precedent that insulated regulatory agencies set up by Congress from presidential control. The case centered around Federal Trade Commission Commissioner Rebecca Slaughter, who was fired by Trump without cause in March of last year. In a separate ruling announced Monday, justices ruled 5-4 that Federal Reserve Governor Lisa Cook could remain in her job as she challenges Trump's efforts to fire her. Writing for the majority, Chief Justice John Roberts argued the Trump administration's efforts to end the Federal Reserve's independence is, quote, an interpretive leap out of step with the statute Congress enacted and our nation's tradition of central banking protected from political interference, unquote. Meanwhile, Alvaro Bedoya, former FTC commissioner, also fired by Trump, responded to the ruling by saying, quote, "They're making clear that the Wall Street bankers, the central bankers, they deserve an independent, above-the-fray regulator. The rest of us schmucks get stuck with the loyalists," he said. In another major Supreme Court decision, justices ruled 5-4 to uphold a Mississippi law that allows mail-in ballots to be received up to 5 days after an election, as long as they're postmarked by Election Day. A ruling overturning the law could have seen hundreds of thousands of voters disenfranchised in future elections due to postal delays or because they live in remote rural locations. A New York Times review of the 2024 election found at least 725,000 such ballots. The ruling's a blow to President Trump, who sought to limit who can vote by mail while promoting conspiracy theories about mail-in ballots. In response, voting rights journalist Ari Berman wrote, quote, "Every major study has shown that mail-in voting is safe and secure, but the fact that 4 justices signed on to Trump's crusade to get rid of mail-in ballots is highly disturbing and could embolden the president to attempt to take even more drastic steps to make it harder to vote," Berman said. In another landmark decision Monday, the Supreme Court ruled law enforcement agencies must first obtain a warrant before sweeping up smartphone location data from third-party tech companies like Google. In her majority opinion, Justice Elena Kagan wrote that a lower court should re-examine whether the technique known as geofencing constitutes an unreasonable search under the Fourth Amendment. She wrote, quote, "An individual has a reasonable expectation of privacy and records about his cell phone's location, and police intrude on that constitutionally protected interest when they demand the information," unquote. The Supreme Court declined on Monday to consider President Trump's appeal of a $5 million verdict in a civil suit that found he sexually assaulted writer E. Jean Carroll in a department store dressing room in the 1990s and later defamed her. The court dismissed the case without explanation. Trump's lawyers have indicated they'll ask the Supreme Court to consider a second defamation case successfully brought by E. Jean Carroll after Trump called her a liar following the first verdict. Trump was ordered to pay more than $83 million in that case. Meanwhile, the Supreme Court's handing down the final decisions of its term this morning at the time of this broadcast with rulings on birthright citizenship bans on transgender athletes and campaign finance. Separately, the court announced it'll review two Arizona laws requiring people to produce proof of citizenship in order to register to vote. A ruling upholding the laws would dramatically weaken the National Voter Registration Act of 1993. In Colorado, 15-term incumbent Democratic Congress member Diana DeGette faces the most serious primary challenge of her political career from a Democratic socialist seeking to build on last week's upset victories in New York. 29-year-old lawyer Malat Quiroz is campaigning on a platform of Medicare for All, universal child care, ending homelessness, and a complete arms embargo against Israel. Outside groups have poured around $3 million into the race, with super PACs funded by AIPAC and major big tech donors supporting DeGette. Quiroz says her message is getting through despite the flood of negative campaigning against her.
8: These issues are popular with the voters of Denver, right? In fact, socialism is more popular than capitalism for voters of this city. But more than anything, what I would explain is that we already have socialism. It's in our streets. It's in our public schools. It's in our fire stations. What we're fighting for is to extend that kind of guarantee and that security into our health care, into our housing, into our child care and our elder care.
0: Meanwhile, incumbent Colorado Democratic Senator John Hickenlooper faces a challenge from State Senator Julie Gonzalez, a progressive who is the backing also of Democratic Socialists of America. We'll speak to a Democratic Socialist who won the primary in New York later in the broadcast. In immigration news, Gothamist reports more than 70 immigrants detained at the Newark, New Jersey ICE jail known as Delaney Hall have filed federal lawsuits over medical neglect and other abuses. In May, hundreds of detained immigrants at Delaney Hall started a labor and hunger strike that lasted for weeks and ended earlier this month as strikers faced retaliation, including solitary confinement and being transferred to other ICE jails. Delaney Hall is operated by the for-profit prison company Geo Group. In related news, a New York City Council employee who was detained at Delaney Hall for more than 5 months has been released from custody. Rafael Rubio was taken by federal immigrant officers in January during a routine asylum interview. Rubio, who is from Venezuela, was detained despite holding TPS. That's temporary protected status. President Trump purchased up to $5 million worth of stock in the corporation that makes taser weapons just 2 weeks before ICE solicited a $220 million contract for the devices. Trump's investment in Axon Enterprise was first reported by CNBC. This comes as House Democrats are pushing for passage of the No Getting Rich in Congress Act, a bill that would prevent public officials, including the president, from profiting from conflicts of interest. And New York City Mayor Zoran Mamdani's administration has announced the permanent closure of a detention facility inside the Rikers Island jail complex. Mayor Mamdani said in a statement, quote, "For decades, Rikers Island has represented one of the deepest failures of our city government. This milestone brings us closer to ending that chapter. We're replacing a system built around neglect with one centered on rehabilitation," Mayor Mamdani said. This all comes about 7 years after the New York City Council in 2019 approved a plan to shut down Rikers for good. But city officials have said the prison complex won't be ready to close by its 2027 court-mandated deadline. And those are some of the headlines. This is Democracy Now!, democracynow.org, The War and Peace Report. I'm Amy Goodman in New York.
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10: What they're saying is you make that decision, you make that choice, you cast your vote when you fill out your ballot and submit it.
11: Bernadette Reyes with the UCLA Voting Rights Project says a new Supreme Court ruling preserves election integrity. The 5-4 Watson versus the RNC decision dismissed an argument that a Mississippi law allowing the counting of mail-in ballots received after Election Day breaks the rule requiring polling to finish by the set date. 30 states have similar laws. The court also ruled President Donald Trump can fire commissioners from independent agencies, upending a century-old precedent and further increasing presidential power. Trump fired the Federal Trade Commission's two Democratic members who sued. In the majority opinion, Chief Justice John Roberts wrote, quote, "The president must have the assistance of officers he can trust."

0: girls' sports violates Title IX, the federal law ensuring equal athletic opportunities by displacing biological females from teams, competitions, and scholarships. Half of states have related laws, and Layla Garcia with the advocacy group Equality New Mexico worries the high court could permit legal discrimination.
1: West Virginia versus BPJ is another clear plot to further divide our communities. But we also know that in New Mexico, we treat each other with love and acceptance, and we know that trans New Mexicans are our neighbors, our friends, our family members.
0: ICE issued a warning to a Syracuse, New York woman over a social media post showing the agent who shot dead a Minneapolis woman in January. Paige Lynn Gagne posted a picture showing the agent is still on the job and out in public, citing a news story that identified him. The agency sent a form letter accusing her of spreading threats against ICE personnel, and agents visited her personally. Adam Steinbaugh is with the Foundation for Individual Rights and Expression.
2: The First Amendment squarely prohibits ICE agents from intimidating Americans for nothing more than repeating information from a newspaper report. As we approach the 250th anniversary of our independence from England, where police now hassle residents over social media posts, let's not follow their lead.
0: A number of ICE protesters say despite not having broken any laws, the agency has tracked them and their vehicles, even stopping them when they try to cross the border. I'm Edwin JVR for Pacifica Network and Public News Service. 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

0: This is KDNK. Good morning. Happy Tuesday. It's the final day of June, June 30th, 2026. And currently 37 degrees in Carbondale, 57 in Glenwood Springs. It's 48 in Rifle, 46 in Aspen, and 30 degrees in Leadville. We've got another red flag warning all around the area today. In effect from noon to 9 for Carbondale, Glenwood Springs, Rifle, and Aspen. And from 10 to 10, red flag warning in the Leadville area today. Be safe. Patchy smoke again today around the area. Breezy. But sunshine underneath that. Highs in the upper 80s for Carbondale, Glenwood, and Rifle. 80 in Aspen today, and 68 in Leadville. Sunrise happened at 5:45. The sun will set at 8:39. That's 14 hours and 54 minutes of daylight today. 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Quick update on the fires around our region. The Willow Fire, 2 miles northwest of the Leadville Fish Hatchery, is now nearly 2,000 acres. And 0% contained. Lots of evacuations there. You can check out lakecountyco.gov for all the relevant information and evacuation orders for the Willow Fire up near Leadville. The Snyder Fire, 1 mile west of the Colorado-Utah line, is at 30,000 acres now, over 30,000, 0% contained. And they've ordered an emergency closure for all public access to the Colorado River from James M. Robb State Park in Fruita out to the Colorado-Utah border there. Be advised. It's KDNK. Time to head on out to NPR and join Morning Edition. Good morning.
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1: 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I'm Michelle Martin.
2: And I'm Steve Inskeep. America turns 250 on Saturday. We don't feel a day over 249. NPR has been celebrating the anniversary with a series called America in Pursuit, stories of life, liberty, and the pursuit of happiness. And today's story starts after the Civil War, during the period known as Reconstruction. Georgia voters, during that brief period when black voting was allowed, elected two recently freed men to be their representatives in the statehouse. WUGA's Emma Auer reports on their legacy.
3: Election day in Athens, Georgia, 1868. The weather was bad.
4: But the rain itself could not dampen the anticipation and maybe even the fear that gripped the city.
3: Michael Thurmond is a historian and politician born and raised in Athens. He's describing the first election in which black men had the right to vote.
4: White Athenians were shocked and dismayed. Black Athenians were overwhelmed with joy, because two formerly enslaved black men, Alfred Richardson and Madison Davis, had received the majority of the votes.
3: The two men were very different politically, says local historian Matt Pulver.
5: Madison Davis was seen as a more conservative guy, more willing to play ball with the whites. Alfred Richardson, from what we can tell, was having none of that. He was incredibly outspoken. White folks didn't much like that.
3: While Madison Davis went on to have a long career in public service, Richardson did not. Along with around 30 other black state lawmakers, he was briefly expelled from the legislature in 1868. But that wasn't the extent of the backlash he faced for winning the election. 2 years later, he became a target of the Ku Klux Klan.
6: He was attacked multiple times, and he got into shootouts, defended himself and people in his community.
3: That's Craig Crosby. He's a descendant of Alfred Richardson. Crosby says he was shocked to find out that his ancestor had testified to the U.S. Senate about an attack on his home in 1871. Here, Crosby summarizes that testimony.
6: Between 12 and 1 o'clock, he heard a commotion at his front door.
3: Richardson told the Senate committee that 15 to 25 men were standing out there. He'd already reinforced the entrance, fearing an attack just like this one.
6: But they pulled out an axe and started chopping through the door.
3: Richardson hid as the men broke into the house. He was shot 3 times and returned fire, hitting one of his attackers.
6: Later, Alfred found out that the man he shot died from his wounds, and then actually, he knew the guy because they were childhood neighbors.
3: Afterwards, Richardson knew he was still in danger, but that didn't stop him from testifying before Congress. His descendant, Craig Crosby, says his bravery is what he hopes to carry forward from Richardson's story.
6: I've always had that kind of perspective on life, that you do the right thing. No matter what the situation is, you stand up for what's right.
3: The story of Athens' first black legislators had mostly been lost to history. Local historian Michael Thurmond says he had never heard of either man until he read about them in a master's thesis.
7: When I finally came upon the chapter noting that in April of 1868, they were actually elected, tears were actually running down my cheeks.
3: The backlash to Reconstruction ushered in the era of Jim Crow. The Athens area was not represented by another black lawmaker until 1986, when Thurmond himself was elected as a state representative. He took inspiration from Madison and Richardson.
7: They supported, in a major way, public schools. For all children in Georgia, black or white. They advocated for the enfranchisement of white men who did not possess property. They also advocated for and played a key role in the adoption of legislation that sought to enfranchise women.
3: Michael Thurmond isn't the only one trying to revive their legacy. A group of local activists is trying to get the town's newest park named after them, exposing history that's been hidden for so long. For NPR News, I'm Emma Auer in Athens, Georgia.
1: NPR has been asking people around the country what the 250th anniversary of America means to them. 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
8: ¿Me puede dar dos tacos de asada, por favor?
9: ¿Cebolla y cilantro?
10: Giselle Vera is ordering carne asada tacos on her favorite patio in the city of Milwaukee, La Fondita Restaurant. The patio is punctuated by a string of international flags and a steady drumbeat of cumbia.
8: The music, the colors, the language, all of it is part of me, and I am a proud American.
10: Vera is a U.S. citizen, but comes from a mixed-status family. Her parents emigrated from Veracruz, Mexico.
8: My family has particularly always been grateful for this country and the opportunities that it's provided us, although there is always the fear and uncertainty of what immigration reform could, how it could impact us. We choose to live every day without fear.
10: She's 25 years old and says older generations were taught for survival to not speak Spanish. But now, younger generations embrace Latino culture. Even so, Vera says there's a phrase she's heard many immigrants use to describe their relationship to the United States.
8: Ni de aquí ni de allá, which meant that you're not from there, meaning Mexico, and you're not from here, meaning the U.S. It's almost like a limbo in which we existed. And I think that now I'm very proud to say that I am de aquí and de allá. So I am proud to be from here and from there.
10: She'll join her family for a cookout on the 4th. Instead of hot dogs, they'll be grilling carne asada. For NPR News, I'm Mayan Silver in Milwaukee.

0: 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America, get ready to meet America. 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
1: The upcoming 4th of July weekend is expected to set travel records. U.S. airlines are carrying more passengers than ever. It's all testing the limits of the aviation system.
2: It's clear that the biggest threat to healthy and competitive airline industry, it's our short-staffed and woefully antiquated air traffic control system.
1: I'm Scott Detrow. Hear that story on the next All Things Considered from NPR News.

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1: Live from NPR News in Washington, I'm Louise Schiavone. The conservative majority U.S. Supreme Court is poised to hand President Trump a key decision on one of his signature issues, birthright citizenship and who is eligible. Under the longstanding interpretation of the Constitution, a person born in the U.S. is considered a citizen. In an executive order, the president said, no, not if your parents are undocumented immigrants or lacking permanent legal status. The constitutionality of that order is before the justices. Amy Howe, the co-founder of SCOTUS blog, says this will be interesting.
2: Certainly in the last couple of years, they have been willing to give this president really broad power. You know, if, as expected, they rule against Trump on the birthright citizenship case, they will have ruled against him on the tariffs case as well. But those were cases in which he was really swinging for the fences, and they have otherwise been willing to give him very broad power.
1: The U.S. and Iran have announced separately they are sending a delegation to Qatar this week. On social media, President Trump said Iran had requested a meeting in Doha. Although talks are uncertain, Tehran is saying it has not agreed to meet. Paraguay's president has declared today a national holiday. After what's being called the biggest upset of this summer's World Cup, Paraguay knocked Germany out of the tournament 4-3 in a penalty shootout. This is NPR News. Arizona Democratic Senator Ruben Gallego has been cleared of a misconduct complaint by the Senate Ethics Committee. Republican Congresswoman Ana Paulina Luna has led the charge, alleging campaign finance and sexual misconduct. NPR's Claudia Grisales reports.
3: In April, Senator Gallego told reporters he had regrets about a long friendship with California Representative Eric Swalwell, who was facing a wave of allegations that eventually forced his resignation. However, Gallego told reporters there was no wrongdoing on his part, a stance he's maintained.
4: I'm not a victim here. I am, however, being targeted by a lot of right-wing operatives using this horrible situation.
3: The Senate Ethics Committee said it found no evidence Gallego violated federal laws, Senate rules, or related standards of conduct. The panel is led by a Republican chairman with a total of 3 Republicans and 3 Democrats. Claudia Grisales, NPR News.
1: In Spain, the window closes today for immigrants living and working there without authorization to legalize their status with a residence permit. Spain's prime minister says the offer was an act of justice and a necessity. About a million of these immigrants without legal status have applied for a renewable 1-year residence permit as long as they have a clear criminal record and have spent 5 months living in the country. I'm Louise Schiavone, NPR News.
0: Morning Edition on KDNK is underwritten by the Independence Pass Foundation, restoring and protecting the ecological, historical, and aesthetic integrity of the Independence Pass Corridor. 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Coming up on today's news, it's primary election day in Colorado. We'll tell you where you can drop off your ballot. And the Colorado River is facing closures due to the Snyder Fire in Mesa County. We've got those stories and more coming up at about 6:50 right here on KDNK.
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6: It's Morning Edition from NPR News. I'm Steve Inskeep.
7: And I'm Michelle Martin. Good morning. Primary elections in Colorado today could yield some clues about voter preferences nationwide.
6: Yeah, some national themes are emerging in races for governor and the Senate and the House. There's a Democratic Socialist candidate, competition for Latino votes, and rural voters worried they're being left out.
7: Benta Berkland with Colorado Public Radio is following all this, and she's with us now. Benta, good morning. Thanks for joining us.
8: Thanks so much for having me.
7: So these are primaries, which means, you know, parties are sorting out their candidates for the fall. So let's start with Congress. What are the key races there?
8: In Denver, Democrat Diana DeGette has held this congressional seat for three decades, and she's facing two challengers. Mayelot Quiroz is a 29-year-old first-time candidate and a Democratic socialist. We will see if they can continue their momentum after wins in New York primaries. The other candidate is Wanda James, a University of Colorado regent. The winner in this race is the overwhelming favorite in November. This is a deep blue Denver district.
7: Can you say more about this race? Are the challengers to DeGette drawing like a generational contrast? Is that part of their campaign?
8: Yes, it is part of the campaign. I think we hear from a lot of voters dissatisfaction with what's happening at the national level, and the push for fresh faces and younger candidates is playing into the race.
7: There's also a race in what's considered a toss-up district that has a Republican, Gabe Evans, incumbent now. Can you tell us about that?
8: Yes. Evans doesn't have a Republican challenger, but two Democrats are vying to oppose him. Former state lawmaker Shannon Byrd, she bills herself as a bridge builder in this purple district, and current state lawmaker Manny Rutinel. He's leaning into his history as the child of an immigrant, and in this heavily Latino district, says Byrd hasn't done enough to oppose ICE.
7: You've also been reporting on rural voters who've been affected a lot by tariffs and energy prices. Presumably that could impact some of these races. What are you hearing?
8: We heard dissatisfaction with Washington. Caleb Mazner is 27. He works in construction. He voted for President Trump twice, but doesn't support the direction of the country and how expensive things are.
9: Seems like we have kind of a ruling class that doesn't have to follow any of the rules anymore, and we just all kind of face the brunt of it. And I just don't think that's any way we're supposed to live. That's not the values our country was created on.
8: Another voter, John Iannone, is from Colorado's Eastern Plains. He's a data center engineer and farmer and an unaffiliated voter.
10: I'm furious that we're in Iran and another war when they promised we weren't going to be in a war. The tariffs cost me a fortune. I was really upset about that.
8: He said he reluctantly voted for Trump in the last election, but is not happy with how his second term is going.
7: Okay, but Trump isn't on the ballot. So did you get the impression from these voters that they were going to take Trump's performance into account when making their decision about the congressional representative?
8: Certainly in some of the races, especially the Democratic primaries, Trump is front and center in all the ads, and a lot of the messaging is around how much candidates have or will push back against the Trump administration.
7: And finally, Democratic Governor Jared Polis, he's term limited, so who's looking to replace him?
8: In the Republican primary, there are two state lawmakers, Scott Bottoms, who's also a pastor, and Barbara Kirkmeyer. And there's a political outsider, Victor Marks. He served in the Marine Corps and says he's a high-risk humanitarian who's rescued people overseas, but opponents say he's lying. As a blue state, the stakes are especially high on the Democratic side. In that race, there's a well-known name, U.S. Senator Michael Bennett, and Colorado Attorney General Phil Weiser. And while they have similar policy positions, both are trying to run on pushing back against the Trump administration.
7: That's Colorado Public Radio's Benta Berkland in Denver. Benta, thank you.
8: Thanks so much.
6: Few issues are more divisive than health care. Politicians use it to great effect, but it turns out that Americans agree on a lot when they're questioned about it. That's the subject of a new project with our partner KFF Health News, a series called Common Ground. Reporter Noam Levy visited a church in North Carolina.
11: There are some issues, like immigration or student loans, too divisive to unite the members of Trinity Moravian Church in Winston-Salem.
12: We've got quite a spread of political beliefs. It's definitely a purple congregation.
11: That's Reverend John Jackman. He leads this 114-year-old church. It's near the city's old textile mills. 4 years ago, he suggested a campaign to pay off medical debt for people in the wider Winston-Salem community.
12: This is the easiest money I've ever raised. All I do is tell people what we're doing and they write me a check.
11: Congregation member Catherine Coe says there's a reason for that. She works in the accounting department at a big hospital system.
13: I see people going into debt every minute of every day. we're all just one medical bill away from financial ruin.
11: Ko describes herself as a conservative. She voted for President Trump. Terry Mabe is on the other side of the nation's political divide. She says she can't stand the president. But she's also seen medical debt up close. She used to work on construction jobs.
14: In between projects, you are a lot of times without a job. Then you get sick. Next thing you know, you owe $5,000, $10,000. Then you're like, I can't pay it. What do I do now?
11: Nationwide, about 100 million people have some kind of health care debt. But at the church, it's not just that everyone knows someone who's been in debt. The church members, no matter their politics, seem to agree there's something broken about a system that pushes people into debt if they get sick. Paul Sluder is one. He used to work for a credit union and did a lot of debt collecting. Most people, he says, wanted to pay, but couldn't.
15: It's incredibly just unfair. I think the system's out of whack.
11: Polls suggest there's a lot of common ground around medical debt. In a recent survey for the nonprofit Undo Medical Debt, more than 75% of Republicans and Democrats agreed patients' wages shouldn't be garnished to pay medical bills. Reverend Jackman says there's a part for everyone to play.
12: One of our ideas is that we cannot fix everything, but we have to fix what we can in the place where we're planted.
11: When the debt campaign ended earlier this year, Jackman led a special ceremony at the church. He stands before the congregation and holds up a piece of paper with a long list of names.
16: On this day of Jubilee, we act to forgive the debts of many of our neighbors, as God has forgiven our debts.
11: Each name on the list belongs to someone whose debt the church has purchased and retired. Jackman flicks on a lighter and holds the yellow flame under the paper.
16: We are going to burn this list of 1,631 debts for our people.
11: Kids from a scouting group stand by with confetti poppers.
16: Please stand. Go ahead.
11: The music and the singing seem to celebrate something else, too. The simple act of working together. After spaghetti in the church basement, I caught up with Cynthia Tesh.
17: There's just so much division, so much anger. We need to look out for one another. If we start looking out for one another, things will change. If we start considering other people and not just ourselves, things will change.
11: The congregation is already planning its next campaign. In Winston-Salem, I'm Noam Levy.
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0: 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Patchy smoke around the area again today, sunshine behind that, and breezy. I have 86 for Carbondale, up to 88 in Glenwood, and 87 in Rifle, and 80 in Aspen today, mostly sunny with patchy smoke, 68 for a high in Leadville, and we do have a red flag warning today from noon to 9 for Carbondale, Glenwood, Rifle, and Aspen, and from 10 a.m. to 10 p.m., red flag warning for Leadville. Tonight, patchy smoke continues, breezy conditions continue, then turning mostly clear. Overnight lows in the mid to low 40s from Rifle down to Glenwood to Carbondale. Patchy smoke in 43 overnight in Aspen as well, and smoky in 34 in Leadville. Tomorrow, fire weather watch from noon to 8 for Carbondale, Glenwood, Rifle, and Aspen. Red flag warning again tomorrow for Leadville from 10 to 10. Patchy smoke around the area. About the same as today, upper 80s for Carbondale, Glenwood, and Rifle. 81 in Aspen tomorrow and 68 in Leadville. Tomorrow night, patchy smoke, turning mostly clear. Overnight lows in the mid-40s from Aspen down to Rifle and mid-30s in Leadville. And then that's the sunshine as we head into the Independence Day weekend. It's KDNK.
19: Good morning. I'm Michelle Martin. Paraguay pulled off a massive upset at the World Cup on Monday, knocking out Germany. The players are probably needing a rest after securing the win on penalty kicks, but the people of Paraguay will be able to celebrate because President Santiago Peña made today a national holiday, posting on X, "Holiday, damn it." The U.S. plays Bosnia-Herzegovina tomorrow. Lucky us, we have a national holiday coming too, no matter the outcome of that match. It's Morning Edition.
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7: And I'm Michelle Martin. Good morning. Serena Williams returns to Wimbledon today. The 44-year-old stepped away from competitive tennis 4 years ago. She returned earlier this month in a doubles match. Now she faces 20-year-old Maya Joint from Australia one-on-one. John Wertheim is covering Wimbledon for Sports Illustrated, and he's with us now from London this morning. Hello, John. I'm jealous. Wish I were there.
20: Next year. We'll work on it.
7: Okay, so Serena, seven-time winner in Wimbledon singles, but she hasn't played at Wimbledon since 2022. What do we expect from her today?
20: That is a great question, and the range of outcome are vast. She's 44 years old. As you say, she's 4 years removed from her last singles match. Mother of two, not a lot of match preparation for this comeback, but she is, you know, raging against the dying of the light, and she is still Serena Williams, and I think aura will almost matter as much as everything else. But she's looked great playing doubles this past month here on the grass. And I think is she going to win an eighth Wimbledon? Probably not. But I think she could very easily win this much anticipated first round match.
7: You know, the women's defending champion, the Polish player Iga Świątek, is also playing today. She's only the third seed going to the tournament. So I'm curious about that. But who are the top contenders on the women's side?
20: Yeah, I would put her on that list, though. As you say, she is she's slumping a bit, has not won a tournament all year. The number one player is Aryna Sabalenka, who is seeded first, but has never won this event before. Keep an eye on Jess Pegula, the number four player, an American, 32 years old, who has a game that really, I think, translates well to grass. She's very composed, very measured. She doesn't have any great explosive weapons, but sometimes just having poise can be as important as having power. But no, the women's draw is wide open. Serena is sort of the story for week one, and then we'll sort of see what happens when the Serena show moves on.
7: Okay, and on the men's side, defending champion Jannik Sinner rallied to win his opening match in five sets. Is he the favorite?
20: He is, but as you say, the fact that he had to rally in five sets, and he's been very sort of susceptible to heat and humidity. So if we have another week here like we did last week, today it's very mild, this week mild, but if there's another hot few days, that could be an impact. He's the defending champion. He is the favorite, but he looked a bit out of sorts. He got through. He survived his first round match, but he didn't really didn't necessarily answer all the questions. So I would say he's the favorite, but not an overwhelming favorite.
7: Can you spend a minute on the heat there? I mean, this heat wave is a big story. Is the heat wave affecting the tournament at all, as far as you can tell?
20: It did last week. I mean, you know, the electric grid went out, so the electronic line calling. And also, I think also some of this is just people are not acclimated. People are not used to, you know, triple-digit heat and humidity. You know, something like one in five homes is air-conditioned. So I think some of it, people say from the U.S. come over here and they say, you know, this is like Ohio in August. What's the big deal? But I think some of it is just a lot of Western Europe is not susceptible. But again, today it's like 68 degrees. So I think it could be a factor if we have another hot week like last week. But right now, the weather and the conditions are not at all a factor today and yesterday.
7: Okay, real quick, any other American players we want to keep an eye on?
20: Keep an eye on Ben Shelton, a young lefty who I think has a real chance of doing some damage on the men's side, and also Francis Tiafoe as well. This is very jingoistic as we approach the 4th of July, but I think America could have a really big Wimbledon in 2026.
7: Okay, that's John Wertheim. He's reporting in Wimbledon for Sports Illustrated. John, thank you so much.
20: Thank you.
7: This is Morning Edition from NPR News. I'm Michelle Martin.
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0: 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It's 6:50, time now for your local and regional news here on KDNK. I'm Mike Glemmer. Today is primary election day. It's way too late to mail your ballot. Postmarks don't count. In Garfield County, you can vote in person at Town Hall in Carbondale, the Glenwood Springs Community Center, the South Hall of the Garfield County Fairgrounds and Rifle and Parachute Town Hall, or you can drop your ballot in an official ballot box at these locations: Carbondale Town Hall, the County Courthouse in Glenwood Springs, Newcastle, Silt, and Parachute Town Halls, and the Garfield County Rifle Administration Building in Rifle. Voting centers and ballot boxes close at 7 p.m. The Willow Fire, 2 miles northwest of the Leadville Fish Hatchery, is now nearly 2,000 acres big and 0% contained. There's numerous evacuations in place. You can find all the evacuation orders at lakecountyco.gov. The Snyder Fire, 1 mile west of the Colorado-Utah border, has now burned over 30,000 acres and is 0% contained. Colorado Parks and Wildlife announced Monday that the Colorado River is facing closure due to the Snyder Fire. KDNK's Amy Haddon Marsh has more.
1: Colorado Parks and Wildlife issued an emergency Colorado River closure on Monday for all public access and recreation downstream from the James M. Robb Colorado River State Park in Fruta to the Utah state line. In a press release, CPW said the closure is immediate to ensure public and firefighter safety due to the Snyder Fire, which as of Monday night had scorched over 30,000 acres and was burning in McInnis Canyon. Rafters and boaters are encouraged to end trips in Grand Junction at the Blue Heron Boat Launch or further upstream. All boat activities are now prohibited within the restricted area, including jet boats, rafting, kayaking, canoeing, tubing, and paddleboarding. Horse Thief State Wildlife Area and Loma Boat Launch State Wildlife Area are also closed, as are all BLM-managed public lands in McInnis Canyon's National Conservation Area. The Colorado River closure is expected to remain in place through the 4th of July weekend. Everything upstream of Fruta remains open to the public. For KDNK News, I'm Amy Haddon Marsh.
0: And you can find more information about this closure at the Colorado Parks and Wildlife website. Colorado gubernatorial candidates Michael Bennett and Phil Weiser agree that climate change and meeting the state's emissions reductions goals are a priority, but as with other policy topics, the two Democrats have struggled to distinguish their platforms on the campaign trail. Rocky Mountain Community Radio's Caroline Yannis has more on what they've chosen to emphasize.
2: Colorado has a goal of more than 80% of its energy coming from renewable sources in 2030, and a goal of 100% net zero greenhouse gas emissions by 2050. Michael Bennett, who served as one of the state senators since 2009, says he worked on the Inflation Reduction Act, which allocated billions of dollars for renewable energy. He was troubled to see so much of that money get clawed back by the Trump administration, though he says funding for some agricultural conservation programs are still there.
3: So I think that we have the opportunity to continue to work with our agricultural sector, our farmers and ranchers, to do the work that's good both for water and for soil health and for climate. And then I think Colorado should adopt a cap and invest program.
2: Cap and invest programs essentially put hard limits on greenhouse gas emissions that get lower over time and makes businesses pay for what they emit. The goal is to encourage polluting businesses to adopt greener practices. The money then goes to help the state achieve its climate goals, whether that's through renewable energy projects or other programs. California, New York, and Washington State already have cap and invest programs. Phil Weiser says he's not opposed to a cap and invest program, but says Bennett doesn't have enough information about what it would cost and how it would work in Colorado. He says he wants to build on the successes of the state's rural electric co-ops that are making strides towards all of their energy coming from renewables.
4: One of the ideas I've talked about, which is really important, is to make sure that providers of solar, providers of storage have access to the grid and are able to be bringing competition, bringing innovation.
2: Colorado is in the midst of historic drought, coming off of a record-breaking poor snowpack winter. To make matters worse, Colorado and the six other states that use the Colorado River have yet to come to an agreement over who will take cuts to water usage in the basin after 2026. Colorado River state governors appoint the negotiators in this process and can play a big role. Both Bennett and Weiser agree that Colorado's stance throughout negotiations has been appropriate. Water users in Colorado and the Upper Basin are already seeing their water supply decrease due to climate change, making it very difficult to commit to further cuts in water usage. Bennett says there could be a path forward for a conservation program in Colorado, but
3: it needs to be voluntary. It's the only way it will ever work. And we're also going to need to find resources to be able to invest in the infrastructure that's going to be required. And a lot of those resources are going to have to be federal.
2: Weiser emphasizes the importance of that infrastructure and says Colorado needs to step up its water game beyond just storage in reservoirs.
4: If you think about ditches, if you're just having the water subject to evaporation, you're not doing a great job of conserving it as opposed to covering water with what could be solar panels. If you're having leaky infrastructure that's not updated, that's not the best way to conserve and protect water.
2: Bennett says the states need to reach a deal, or the consequences could be dire.
3: If we end up getting this decision crammed down on us by the Department of Interior or by the Supreme Court of the United States, I think that would be a bad mistake.
2: Weiser agrees, but says his 8 years as Attorney General have prepared him for any legal challenges.
4: I know our state. I know our state water management, and I know the Colorado River Compact inside and out. That means I start on day one knowing the Colorado River Compact and the law of the river, prepared to protect Colorado.
2: Weiser also says he's prepared to fight the Trump administration's attempts to privatize, sell off, and roll back protections for public lands.
4: This administration's attitude on public lands and on environmental stewardship is appalling, and I am going to be on the front lines, standing up against it, calling out leaders or officials like Doug Burgum, who Senator Bennett voted for an agenda that I believe is wrong, un-American, and often illegal.
2: Bennett says he's proud of his record fighting against the administration's onslaught on public lands. He says he doesn't agree with Burgum on most public lands issues, but he says he was able to square his vote to confirm him as Interior Secretary.
3: I would square it because the biweekly meetings that we do to make sure that Colorado is getting the fire resources that it needs to be able to deal with the existential threat of fire danger. And by the way, it's not just Colorado, it's the entire American West.
2: Bennett says his role in the Senate has often been that of convener, of someone who can bring the Western Caucus together across party lines. He says he can bring that experience and the relationships he's built during his time in the Senate with other state leaders and federal agencies to the governor's office.
3: I would hope to be able to bring together governors from throughout the West to deal with these public lands, natural resources, climate issues, and certainly our water issues in ways that treat them with the urgency that they deserve.
2: Throughout this race, Weiser has positioned himself as a fighter, as someone who will stand up to Trump and fight for Colorado. But he says he can be a convener, too.
4: Colorado, by something like 80 to 20, believes the principle public lands belong to the public. This is not just an 80-20 issue in Colorado in terms of popularity. It's an 80-20 issue in Montana, which means I'll be able to work hand-in-hand with the Montana governor or the Wyoming governor to defend this principle.
2: Democratic voters will decide which message resonates more with them on Tuesday, June 30th. For Rocky Mountain Community Radio, I'm Caroline Yanez.
0: 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NPR's Morning Edition continues here on this Tuesday, June 30th. Good morning.
5: Good morning. Delegations from Iran and the U.S. are in Qatar to talk, but not face-to-face. The top Democrat on the House Foreign Affairs Committee shares the latest update to Congress on this hour of Morning Edition from NPR News. Thousands of people are sleeping on the streets of Venezuela. I'm Michelle Martin.
6: And I'm Steve Inskeep. Earthquakes destroyed many homes and left others unsafe. Our colleague Ada Peralta talks with people suddenly living in a park. Also, healthcare workers in the Democratic Republic of Congo can't protect themselves from Ebola. And we hear a case that AI has not yet wiped out many jobs. It's Tuesday, June 30th. This day in 1905, Albert Einstein submitted a paper about what would eventually be called the special theory of relativity. The news is next.
7: Live from NPR News in Washington, I'm Corva Coleman. The U.S. Supreme Court is expected to hand down its final decisions of the term this morning. That includes President Trump's effort to limit birthright citizenship. That's a constitutional provision. Since the 1890s, it's been interpreted to guarantee American citizenship for all children born on U.S. soil. NPR's Nina Totenberg reports.
8: President Trump has long maintained that the 14th Amendment does not guarantee birthright citizenship. So on the first day of his second term as president, he issued an executive order barring automatic citizenship for any baby whose parents either entered the country illegally or any baby born to parents who are living and working here legally on temporary visas. Every judge to have ruled on his claim, however, has ruled against him, and today the Supreme Court will deliver its verdict. Nina Totenberg, NPR News, Washington.
7: Colorado is holding primary elections today. Voters are choosing party nominees for local, state, and federal races. Colorado's Democratic Governor, Jared Polis, is term limited. From Colorado Public Radio, Benta Berkland reports on the candidates who want to succeed him.
9: In the Republican primary, there are two state lawmakers, Scott Bottoms, who's also a pastor, and Barbara Kirkmeyer. And there's a political outsider, Victor Marks. He served in the Marine Corps and says he's a high-risk humanitarian who's rescued people overseas, but opponents say he's lying. As a blue state, the stakes are especially high on the Democratic side. In that race, there's a well-known name, U.S. Senator Michael Bennet, and Colorado Attorney General Phil Weiser.
7: That's reporter Benta Berkland. Kentucky is enduring a double crisis. Residents face dangerous temperatures after deadly flooding that swept across parts of the state last weekend. From member station WUKY in Lexington, Karen Czar reports.
10: A heat dome has settled over Kentucky, pushing heat index values over 100 degrees. Governor Andy Beshear says the extreme weather is worsening conditions for flood survivors, many of whom remain without power or running water, with little relief when the sun goes down.
11: It's going to be so hot at night that your body is not going to recover. We do not want to lose anyone to this dangerous heat.
10: The National Weather Service predicts a dangerous heat wave across the central and eastern United States through the 4th of July holiday. For NPR News, I'm Karen Czar in Lexington.
7: House Speaker Mike Johnson says President Trump told him he may not sign a major housing reform bill Congress overwhelmingly passed last week. In an interview with USA Today, Speaker Johnson also says Trump won't veto the legislation. That means the bill would still become law without the president's signature. Yesterday, Trump described the housing reform bill as a, quote, yawn. You're listening to NPR. President Trump says he's nominating Acting Labor Secretary Keith Sonderling to the job permanently. Sonderling took over after Labor Secretary Lori Chavez de Remer stepped down. She faced allegations of abuse of power, which she has denied. Sonderling is a former commissioner of the Equal Employment Opportunity Commission. In Paraguay, the government has declared a national holiday today after what's being called the biggest upset of this summer's World Cup. Paraguay knocked Germany out of the tournament in a penalty shootout. Catherine Osborne reports.
12: Germany is a four-time World Cup champion. Paraguay had not won a game outside of the group stage of the tournament in 16 years. But when the two teams met on Monday afternoon in Foxborough, Massachusetts, a scrappy Paraguay fought Germany to a 1-1 tie. They held the tie in extra time and then won on penalty kicks, triggering celebrations across the South American country and in Paraguayan communities throughout the United States. Paraguay's president, Santiago Peña, decreed a national holiday was needed to mark what he called an epic triumph. For NPR News, I'm Catherine Osborne in Rio de Janeiro.
7: But that's not all. The Netherlands were also knocked out yesterday, losing to Morocco in a penalty shootout. That means two of the World Cup's most successful countries of all time, Germany and the Netherlands, are both packing their bags and going home. There could be more surprises in World Cup play today. Ivory Coast will meet Norway, France will play Sweden, and Mexico will face Ecuador. I'm Corva Coleman, NPR News, from Washington.
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0: 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And tune in to KDNK at 4 o'clock today for Valley Voices. We hear about a cold case solved years after a murder in Garfield County. Amy Hannon Marsh talks to Commander Josh Crane of the Garfield County Sheriff's Department to tell how it was done. Then at 4:30, Purplish. Former Mesa County Clerk Tina Peters was released on parole June 1st to less than 2 years into a nearly 9-year sentence for her role in election tampering in Mesa County after the 2020 presidential election. On this edition of Purplish from CPR, reporters look at the decision to free Peters and how it has potentially upended Governor Jared Polis's final months in office. That's Purplish at 4:30, right after Valley Voices at 4 o'clock here on KDNK.
14: It's Morning Edition from NPR News. I'm Steve Inskeep.
15: And I'm Michelle Martin. Good morning. The United States and Iran both say they've sent delegations to Qatar today.
14: They're showing up for talks over a long-term peace agreement, although as we will hear, it is not clear they actually will talk to each other. The two sides have traded attacks in recent days rather than words. In a moment, we'll talk with a member of Congress who's been hearing from the administration on their plans to resolve the war. We begin with the facts on the ground.
15: We're joined now by NPR's Ruth Sherlock in Beirut. Hello, Ruth.
16: Hi, good morning.
15: So President Trump said the U.S. and Iran had planned to meet. The Iranians say they are not. So what can you tell us about what's actually happening?
16: Well, the White House says President Trump's son-in-law, Jared Kushner, and Special Envoy Steve Witkoff have gone to Doha. But as you say, Iran says they're not there to meet them. Iran says this meeting is with Qatari officials on topics including the release of billions of dollars of frozen assets. That was in the memorandum of understanding, this MOU signed between the US and Iran. Iran's president has said he expects around half, $6 billion of these frozen assets in Qatar to be released in this interim phase. You know, underpinning the hurry here is this fundamental lack of trust on both sides, but the Iranians in particular are worried that with all the back and forth and failed previous talks, the Trump administration would renege on its commitments. And, you know, as you mentioned, it's not been going well recently. The Iranians are also furious about a separate deal the U.S. brokered between Israel and Lebanon.
15: So let's talk more about that deal. What are the Iranians unhappy with?
16: Well, Israel is fighting Hezbollah, the militia in Lebanon, which is heavily supported by Iran. And the deal says Hezbollah would be disarmed. And crucially, it makes Israel's full withdrawal from the large amounts of land it's occupying now here actually conditional on Hezbollah first disarming. Hezbollah was never part of the agreement and has outright rejected it, calling it a surrender of sovereignty. And this, though, has also been widely criticized by independent experts who say the problem here is the Lebanese army, who would disarm Hezbollah, is quite weak and is simply unable to do this. And therefore, this agreement essentially cedes Lebanese territory to Israel.
15: You've also been speaking to some of the people displaced from these southern areas. What are you hearing from them?
16: You know, people here told us they feel sold out by the Lebanese government over this deal. Many are from areas that are now controlled by Israel. Israel says it's weakened Hezbollah enough that the Lebanese army can now take over these southern border areas and oversee disarmament. But there is still support for Hezbollah in these areas by people who see them as a protector from Israel. Lebanon is a country of many religions with a long history of sectarian violence. I spoke with Ali Shaito, who's a mechanical engineering student who's displaced, you know, lives in a tent in Beirut. And he warned that if the Lebanese army tries to remove Hezbollah's weapons, it could push the country to civil war.
17: To have a war between each other, not with another country. No one could take the weapon of Hezbollah.
16: Lebanon's president insists that the Lebanese army will deploy to the southern border. Israel's agreed to withdraw initially from a couple of towns in the south that are going to be called pilot zones, where the Lebanese army would deploy and disarm Hezbollah. But as I said, many Lebanese are really worried about all this.
15: That's NPR's Ruth Sherlock joining us from Beirut. Ruth, thank you.
16: Thanks, Michelle.
14: Okay, the president's Middle East envoy, Steve Witkoff, joined Secretary of State Marco Rubio to brief lawmakers yesterday, and Representative Gregory Meeks of New York was on the call. He's the top Democrat on the House Foreign Affairs Committee, and he's on the line with us. Representative, good morning.
18: Good morning to you. Good to be with you.
14: Were you persuaded that the administration has a coherent plan to resolve the war?
18: No, I was basically just the opposite. And if you review this memorandum of understanding, it raises serious concerns. I mean, I think that it wasn't a briefing, I should say, also. It was a question and answer session, at least for those of us in the House. They didn't brief.
14: Okay.
18: They didn't say anything initially. It basically allowed members to ask questions.
14: Oh, okay. What was your question, if any?
18: Well, my question was as to what is meant by an open strait in this session. I said, that, you know, what does opening the strait mean in operational terms? And because the administration says that the strait will be toll-free. Iran says it reserves the right to charge transit fees, as it stated. And it says in point five that could be. Hmm. And so I wanted to know, what commitments did the administration make about tolling after the 60 days? And what is the legal mechanism for resolving any dispute if it arose?
14: And what did you hear back?
18: Well, I heard... You know, actually, nothing back from, I shouldn't say I didn't hear any back. I heard from Rubio when he said there will absolutely be, Iran would not be allowed to toll. They wouldn't toll at all. But, you know, then I also heard at the session that they had with the Senate, because it does not say that in this MOU. And he says that Iran has not agreed that there would not be a toll, but it doesn't make a difference what Iran says. You see a difference, because I just checked with some of the senators what happened when they said there's a difference of what they said before the members of the House in this open forum questioning and what they said to the Senate. There seems to be continued differences of statements depending upon who they're talking to.
14: It seems at least clear that it's unresolved exactly what the future status of the Strait of Hormuz would be. Does the administration have some basis of agreement on Iran's nuclear program, a plan that they think is going to work?
18: Well, I didn't hear that either. Listen, if you heard the plan from what they've said initially before the war, that they had gotten rid of all the nuclear weapons and sites, etc. That's why it's completely obliterated. So I didn't hear anything that they said that showed that there was a need to do anything to go to war to this, you know, as opposed to what had happened in the prior June. So there was, you know, because the big issue is, why did we go to war without coming to Congress, and what was different after starting a war than before. And you really didn't hear any answers to that.
14: Representative Meeks, I want to ask about some statements the administration has made in public, and I'm curious if they talk about things the same way in private, because some of the public statements are baffling. And I speak as a citizen trying to understand, not critical, it's just baffling. Here's an example. The president has said it was a breakthrough that Iran at last agreed never to have a nuclear weapon. And some lawmakers have gone along with that and repeated that statement. At last, Iran has agreed. As you probably know, Iran always says they don't want a weapon. They've said that for decades. The question is how to trust or verify that. So here's my question. When you're listening to Witkoff, when you're listening to Rubio in private, are they in touch with reality on that? Do they actually know what's going on?
18: No, I think that what they actually in private, what they said yesterday is when they talked about that, it sounded that their resolution was very similar to what the JCPOA said, you know, that there would be inspectors. IAEA would be allowed to go in and to verify what was and what wasn't happening in that regard.
14: Okay, well, so they were aware that, the key is verification here. It's not what Iran says.
18: That's correct. That's what they said. But, you know, it's basically what had been agreed to, because as you've indicated, Iran has agreed to this before. It's not a breakthrough. It is something that they agreed to with the JCPOA and were cooperating with. You know, I went to Geneva several times to talk to the IAEA, Mr. Russo, to find out whether or not they had cameras and whether they were continuing to watch what Iran was doing and how far would they, you know, what was their nuclear capabilities and et cetera. And they had information. They said had more eyesight and more understanding of Iran's nuclear program than ever. But of course, when Mr. Trump came in, he ripped that agreement up. And now he seems to be wanting to go back to the status quo.
14: Very briefly, we heard from Ruth Sherlock about Israel remaining in Lebanon. Troops will stay in Lebanon. Do you think that's a wise course for the Israelis?
18: No, I think that what we need to do is to make sure that what we're doing is strengthening the Lebanese military so that they can take on Hezbollah. And that's what we've been focused on, and I continue to.

0: who is also a Republican and also named Dan Sullivan. Alaska Public Media's Liz Ruskin reports.
1: The challenger, Dan Sullivan, from the tiny town of Petersburg in southeast Alaska, says he's a genuine candidate, running because he's dissatisfied with his two-term senator.
2: For the last 12 years, having my representative share my name and continually do a job that, in my opinion, is not what helps people of Alaska, it just sort of hit harder maybe than it hits other people. You just take it a little more personally.
1: Senator Sullivan and his allies say the challenger is a sham who is trying to confuse voters and throw the race for the Democratic candidate, Mary Peltola. Peltola and her party say they had nothing to do with the second Sullivan candidacy. In Alaska's August primary, all candidates appear on the same ballot, and the top four of any party advance to the general election. The court left it up to the Division of Elections to decide how the challenger's name will appear on the ballot. The two Sullivans have different middle initials, but the division says that wouldn't be enough to avoid voter confusion. Senator Sullivan campaign spokesman Nate Adams says the court's decision lets an election manipulator on the ballot.
3: That said, we are encouraged by the fact that the director of the Division of Elections will be able to use her expertise to best differentiate between the Petersburg fraud and the incumbent, Senator Dan Sullivan, ultimately to the benefit of all Alaska voters.
1: One option election officials have proposed is to strip the challenger of his Republican label. His attorney says that wouldn't be legal. For NPR News, I'm Liz Ruskin.
0: This is NPR News.
4: 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Taking a look at our river levels here on this Tuesday, June 30th, the Colorado River near Dotsero is at 1,100 cubic feet per second. Below Glenwood Springs, the Colorado is at 1,760 CFS. And out at the Colorado-Utah line, 1,890. Again, the river is closed west of Fruta to the border. The Roaring Fork River below Maroon Creek at 190 CFS, near Emma at 317, and at Glenwood Springs, the Roaring Fork's at 625. The Arkansas below Granite at 178, near Nathrop at 271, the Frying Pan near Rudi at 107 CFS, the Crystal near Redstone at 203, and the Gunnison at Delta at 516 cubic feet per second. Sunrise happened at 5:45. Sun will set at 8:39. That's 14 hours and 54 minutes of daylight today on this last day of June. And again, we've got a red flag warning again today from noon to 9 for Carbondale, Glenwood, Rifle, and Aspen. And from 10 a.m. to 10 p.m., red flag warning for Leadville. Keep it tuned for your local and regional news and weather forecast and more coming up this hour on KDNK.
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0: This is Morning Edition from NPR News. I'm Michelle Martin.
6: And I'm Steve Inskeep. Our next guest questions how many jobs are really lost to artificial intelligence. It is true that many people have been laid off. It is also true that many companies say they're cutting jobs because of AI. Sayesh Kapoor asserts that what they say is not always the whole truth. Kapoor is a

0: computer scientist who has worked in tech and currently studies at Princeton University. The title of his blog gives his point of view. That title is AI as Normal Technology. Kapoor and his co-author looked more closely at corporate layoffs in software engineering.
1: I think a lot of companies, when they lay off workers, have reached out to this convenient excuse that generative AI and advances in AI systems have been the leading cause for these layoffs. But when we looked at the data, we found that in most cases, companies that have resorted to these excuses have also had other pressures. For example, many companies overhired right after the COVID-19 pandemic. Many companies have had a lot of pressure from shareholders in order to increase their revenues or decrease their spending. And I think at the same time, generative AI comes along as a convenient excuse for these CEOs. And so what we found is that in a lot of cases, companies that have made bold claims, these claims were actually also coincidentally sort of timed with the shares not doing well, or there being a lot of pressure from investors in reducing costs.
0: So these are not layoffs that are early signs of changing the world. These are just the same kind of layoffs that companies have always made.
1: We believe so. That's right.
0: And how many examples of this did you check out?
1: I mean, I think we've seen over half a dozen such examples. We've seen analyses from economic analysis firms saying that when companies are preparing for AI-driven layoffs, in most cases, in 9 out of 10 cases, they don't even have an AI application that's ready to fill in those jobs.
0: Wow.
1: And when we've seen surveys of thousands of global executives, we've seen that in many cases, when companies do make these headcount reductions as a result of AI, they are mostly about the potential for what AI could do in the future, rather than what AI systems can already do today.
0: I was interested that you decided to focus on a field that is presumed to be extremely vulnerable to losing jobs to AI, software engineering. That's supposed to be something that AI should be super good at. Is it turning out there is something intrinsically human even about coding?
1: You know, AI systems are getting a lot better at coding. What today's AI systems can do for writing code is nothing short of revolutionary. This is perhaps one of the most important changes to the profession in over a few decades worth of time. And yet, the impact on the software engineering profession as a whole, we think, will be far more muted than what many people have said. And that's because the job of a software engineer is not just to write code. It is also to understand and decide what needs to be built. What is it that will provide value on the market? And also to take accountability for what comes out the other end.
0: Are you then seeing evidence for the point of view that AI is not going to eliminate work? It's just going to create different kinds of work?
1: That's exactly what we think is going to happen. I think as AI automates certain tasks within jobs, we think, like previous waves of automation, we think the definitions of those jobs will change. One other example that comes to mind is that of radiology. About a decade ago, Geoffrey Hinton, who is a Nobel laureate, said that we should stop training radiologists now because it's clear that within 5 years, AI systems are going to do better than radiologists. 10 years later, there's a global shortage of radiologists. That's not because AI systems can't read x-rays or can't read radiology scans. They can. They're very good at the job, often better than radiologists. But radiologists do so much more than reading x-ray scans. In fact, even if AI systems automate that specific task, radiologists can do a lot more. In fact, in many cases, we can increase the number of radiologists because it's now cheaper to hire radiologists because they don't need specific kinds of skill sets.
0: If companies are not looking at the opportunity to eliminate their workforces, why are they investing trillions of dollars in artificial intelligence? Isn't that the point, ultimately, to save money?
1: I think we can look at it two ways. Of course, one of the ways in which companies can realize or recoup the investment is by saving money. The other option, though, is to grow the pie. It is to create so many new products and services that enter the market that this is how you can pay for all of the investment that has been put into AI. Now, it remains to be seen whether these investments would be recouped using substitution for existing labor or creating entirely new markets for creating value. But we would place our bets on the latter.
0: I want to ask about one more aspect of this, and it's not firing existing workers, but companies creating new junior level employees. Is there evidence that there is, in fact, a soft market for young people just getting out of college, looking for their first job because companies are less and less interested in people at that level?
1: I think this is certainly a possibility. And I think as opposed to the story of AI causing mass layoffs, this is one where we should be putting more emphasis on. A lot of what junior employees did at a firm is to carry out these specific tasks while they learned on the job, while they learned the ropes for what made them more competent across a bigger array of what constitutes their job. But now that AI systems can carry out these small, well-scoped tasks more easily, I think this does reduce the payoff for a lot of firms for hiring junior workers. And so in some sense, it creates a collective action problem. Of course, companies might hesitate to hire junior employees, and we are seeing some very early initial evidence of that. But at the same time, this is the very workforce that will go on to be the future senior employees and the decision makers at the firm. So I think there are lots of ways that policymakers can step in to resolve this kind of collective action problem. But I do think this is one that's worth taking more seriously than the story of mass layoffs from AI.
0: Bottom line, you're saying if you've already got a job, don't worry too much about AI. But if you do not yet have your first job, you should worry about AI.
1: One other thing that I would add as a wrinkle to this is if you are in a field which is exposed to AI in some way, it is worth figuring out how that field will evolve in the next few years. Because even if you do keep your job, I think software engineering and many other fields will face dramatic changes over the next decade or so. This is something that is coming your way. Regardless of whether it leads to job losses, it might lead to the nature of many different professions changing significantly.
0: Sayesh Kapoor of Princeton, thanks so much.
1: Thanks a lot for having me.

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1: The upcoming 4th of July weekend is expected to set travel records. U.S. airlines are carrying more passengers than ever. It's all testing the limits of the aviation system.
2: It's clear that the biggest threat to healthy and competitive airline industry, it's our short-staffed and woefully antiquated air traffic control system.
1: I'm Scott Detrow. Hear that story on the next All Things Considered from NPR News.

0: 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Happy Tuesday.
1: Live from NPR News in Washington, I'm Louise Schiavone. The Supreme Court is expected to conclude its term with several remaining opinions. Birthright citizenship and transgender athletes are the marquee issues today, but there are other opinions as well. One decision expected today could reshape how congressional elections are funded. NPR's Maheem Javed has more.
2: The National Republican Senatorial Committee wants to remove limits on the amount of money political parties can spend coordinating with candidates. It sued the Federal Election Commission to strike down the limits. The NRSC says a decision in its favor would make the party committees the most important investment conduits in these midterms and beyond. Republicans say the existing limit violates free speech. Democrats and others defend it. They say it stops big donors from funneling money to candidates through committees. Maheem Javed, NPR News.
1: In a ruling yesterday, the conservative majority Supreme Court sided against the GOP. The case was about mail-in voting. The court upheld a Mississippi law that allows election officials to count mail ballots that are postmarked by Election Day, but received up to 5 days after Election Day. 6 days after the Caracas region of Venezuela was ravaged by back-to-back earthquakes, the death toll stands at more than 1,700. There are challenges going forward for thousands of Venezuelans left homeless by the disaster. The Dow up 35, this is NPR. Federal officials say three firefighters killed last weekend in a blaze along the Colorado-Utah border were trying to shield themselves from flames by deploying tent-like shelters when they were overcome. Ukraine launched another wave of attack drones into Russia overnight, as NPR's Charles Maines reports from Moscow. That included more attacks on the Russian capital.
3: Moscow authorities say an infant died when an intercepted drone fell on a home on the outskirts of the capital, just one of 60 drones destroyed by city air defenses. And Russia's defense ministry said its forces destroyed more than 400 Ukrainian attack drones in all, while providing no details on damage or injuries. Yet the wider effects of a sustained Ukrainian drone campaign targeting Russian energy infrastructure continued to be felt. Several thousand miles away, drivers in Russia's Far East described long waits at gas stations as fuel shortages continued to ripple across the country. Russian President Vladimir Putin has acknowledged inconveniences to the public, but insisted the problem is far from critical. Charles Maines, NPR News, Moscow.
1: 44-year-old tennis superstar Serena Williams today relaunches her singles career at the All England Wimbledon Tennis Tournament, entering with a wild card for the competition. Her first round will be played against 20-year-old Maya Joint of Australia. Williams is a seven-time Wimbledon singles champion. She's not played competitively since 2022. I'm Louise Schiavone, NPR News.
0: 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Coming up on today's news, it's primary election day in Colorado. We'll tell you where you can drop off your ballot. And the Colorado River is facing closures due to the Snyder Fire in Mesa County. 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
5: 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I'm Steve Inskeep.
6: And I'm Michelle Martin. Good morning. In Venezuela, more than 1,700 people have died from two major earthquakes. There's also another crisis. Thousands of other people have been left without a place to live. NPR's Ada Peralta reports.
7: In the middle of Caracas, residents of a brick mid-rise have set up a tent camp at a park across the street. The building was government housing, but whole families are now sleeping in the middle of this park. Mirna Castillo says when the earthquake struck, the building swayed violently. There was a stampede to get out, and now they just don't feel safe. How are we going to live in a place that's about to crack open? She says the whole thing was so scary, her 7-year-old daughter started convulsing. She shakes her head. Venezuela was already in political and economic chaos. It's hard to find ourselves once again in the middle of another chaos.
8: Porque es un caos sobre otro caos.
7: It's just one chaos after another. She says the government has offered no help. An inspector showed up, said the building was fine, and then changed his mind as soon as an aftershock hit. She feels abandoned. The government has offered them no shelter, no direction.
8: Contamos con Dios que meta su mano, pues.
7: So we count on God, she says.
8: Porque si es por la política, nos morimos. Si es por el gobierno, menos.
7: If it was for politicians, we'd die. And the government gives us even less hope, she says. The government of Venezuela says they are pulling out all the stops to deal with this catastrophe. They've said that they will open large camps to house people left without a home. But across Caracas and the northern coast, thousands are living on sidewalks, in parks, on football fields. In La Guaira, the worst hit part of the country, the living walk among the dead. I find J. Mari Blanco standing next to her couch. Her apartment building is now on its side. One of her neighbors is dead under it, and the smell of decomposition fills the air.
9: Ahorita estamos aquí a la deriva.
7: Right now, we're just adrift. She and her neighbors decided to walk into the apartments to rescue some of their belongings. Every time they've walked in, they were scared the building might crumble.
9: Y bueno, y uno logrando recuperar lo que poco que pueda quedar, porque para dónde va, qué tiene, si para no incomodar a otras personas.
7: They don't know where they will end up, she says, but she doesn't want to be a bother. She took out a mattress and a sectional white couch that took so much work to buy, but she doesn't know where any of this will go.
9: No es fácil.
7: It's not easy, she says. Tears fill her eyes.
9: No es fácil. Tanto luchar. Tanto luchar.
7: We've struggled so much, she repeats. We've struggled so much. It's not easy. Ada Peralta, NPR News, La Guaira, Venezuela.
5: Next, we learn what it's like to be a healthcare worker battling Ebola. The outbreak in the Democratic Republic of Congo has killed more than 300 people. The living rely on health clinics that barely functioned even before this outbreak because of war and poverty in the eastern province of Ituri. Emmett Livingstone reports that for healthcare workers, every patient they treat also poses a risk.
10: Community nurse Moise Bulabantu is on his cell phone. He's in his tiny clinic serving about 40,000 people in the suburbs of Bunia, the capital of Ituri. An alert about a possible Ebola case has just come in. There are a lot of cases, he says. Of about 14 alerts we receive every day, about 10 meet the definition for Ebola. It frightens us, the community nurse says, because we don't have protective equipment. We're extremely afraid. Bulabantu, who is 38, looks pale and overworked. Not only does he lack protective equipment, but in his clinic, a low wooden building of several rooms, he has no way of isolating suspected cases.
11: Baba, mama, kaka, na dada.
10: In Bunia, which has the biggest caseload, a large screen in the city's central plaza plays a health warning listing Ebola symptoms such as fever, headaches, and vomiting. This message urges anyone with symptoms to seek medical treatment. Lots of people are sickening and dying at home unnoticed. The province is about the size of West Virginia and is very rural. It has few good roads, several ongoing armed conflicts, and about 900,000 people living in displacement camps.
12: Anyone who shows the compassion and the care to take care of those who are sick in an Ebola outbreak end up being the next victim. That's what makes this disease so terrible, right? So family members who take care of their loved ones, healthcare workers, clinics and hospitals.
10: Shannon Hamilton is the team lead for evangelical aid organization Samaritan's Purse in Ituri. Aid organizations are trying to train health staff across Ituri, but the scale of what needs to be done is daunting. Ebola has been reported in over half of the province's health zones, many of them difficult to access.
12: There's about 22 or 23 health zones now that are affected by the outbreak. A lot of those health zones aren't receiving a lot of that training and resources and support yet at this time.
10: This challenge is more acute outside of Bunia, the province's only city. Take Nyankunde Hospital, where an American doctor contracted Ebola in the early days of the epidemic. He was evacuated and later recovered. Health workers here still say they aren't receiving enough PPE.
13: Bonjour, moi c'est Dr. Désiré Douabou.
10: Désiré Douabou is the head doctor of the Nyankunde Health Zone.
13: La situation, bon, elle n'est pas rose, hein? C'est tellement difficile.
10: It's not a rosy situation, says Douabou. It's so difficult. Eight hospital staff have been infected and one student doctor has died. The first recorded Ebola case in Nyankunde, a pregnant woman, also infected other patients because she wasn't isolated. She died soon after being admitted. Conditions are better than they were several weeks ago because a new Ebola treatment centre is opening next door. But when we visited in mid-June, people suspected of having Ebola were still mixing with others. And one small restroom facility served all the patients, regardless of their illness. Douabou says that he and his colleagues summon the courage to help the sick because they must. But without enough PPE, the stress of getting infected is always there. In Ituri, even the smallest gesture, opening a door, touching a chair, have become a calculated risk. As Ebola spreads through these under-resourced clinics, the line between caregiver and patient grows ever thinner. For NPR News, I'm Emmett Livingstone in Bunia.

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1: 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It is now 42 degrees in Carbondale, 58 in Glenwood Springs, 48 in Rifle, it's 50 in Aspen, and 36 degrees in Leadville. We've got a red flag warning all around the area again today from noon to 9 for Carbondale, Glenwood, Rifle, and Aspen, and from 10 a.m. to 10 p.m. for Leadville. Patchy smoke around the area today, breezy again. Highs in the upper 80s for Carbondale, Glenwood, and Rifle. 80 today in Aspen, and 68 for a high in Leadville. Tonight, patchy smoke continues, breezy conditions, turning mostly clear. Overnight lows in the mid to low 40s from Aspen all the way down to Rifle. Smoky and 34 in Leadville tonight. Tomorrow, fire weather watch from noon to 8 for Carbondale, Glenwood, Rifle, and Aspen. Red flag warning for Leadville tomorrow from 10 to 10. Patchy smoke around the area again. Highs in the upper 80s for Carbondale, Glenwood, and Rifle. 81 in Aspen tomorrow and 68 in Leadville. Patchy smoke into the night tomorrow, then turning mostly clear again. Overnight lows in the mid-40s from Aspen to Rifle, 35 in Leadville. Now we've got lots of sunshine on tap heading into the weekend and the Independence Day weekend. It's going to be in the low 90s in Carbondale, Glenwood, and Rifle, mid-80s in Aspen for the weekend, and low 70s in Leadville.
0: Good morning, I'm Steve Inskeep. If you ever ran out of gas and had to push the car, you have something in common with NASA. The space agency has a satellite that's been losing momentum in orbit. The Neil Gehrel Swift Observatory is a telescope that has spent decades watching exploding stars, but it could soon fall and flame out itself. So NASA plans to launch a second satellite to catch up to the observatory and give it a nudge. The mission launches today. It's Morning Edition.
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0: I'm Steve Inskeep.
4: And I'm Leila Faldin. Global oil prices have now fallen since their highs when the Iran war began. But those high prices had a lasting impact, and energy watchers say it's accelerated the transition from oil and gas to renewable energy and electric vehicles. We're joined now by NPR's Energy and Climate Solutions correspondent Julia Simon to talk about this. Good morning, Julia.
5: Good morning, Leila.
4: So why do researchers see this war as so important in the global energy story?
5: You know, this recent war really laid bare the precarity of fossil fuels. Iran effectively shut the Strait of Hormuz, which cut off oil and natural gas supplies. Prices obviously shot up. And Leila, this is the second time in 4 years that you're seeing this kind of major supply and price shock, the first being the Russian invasion of Ukraine. Meanwhile, you have countries turning to these technologies that are basically impervious to whatever happens in the Strait of Hormuz, those being solar, batteries, and electric vehicles.
4: So countries aren't just going back to fossil fuel imports?
5: Yeah, the reason that many countries aren't just going back to the same old fossil fuel imports is energy security. Many countries that import oil and natural gas feel like if a fossil fuel energy crisis happens again, they don't want to be vulnerable to it. India's one example. Kaushik Deb leads the India team at the University of Chicago's Energy Policy Institute. He says in India, they don't want to rely on imported energy.
6: What this crisis is doing is kind of creating the need for this energy transition to happen much faster. And this is where the transformation to electric in the transportation side or increasing the share of renewables in the electricity grid is kind of so central.
5: And there is another reason, Layla, why many countries are less interested in importing fossil fuels. And that's that the alternative, solar batteries and EVs, have gotten a lot cheaper.
4: And I'm assuming that has to do with China.
5: You are right. China has dramatically increased production of these technologies and drove down the cost. And China's just churning out exports all around the world. Chinese battery exports, they're up 69% in March compared to last year. And their solar exports in March are up 84% compared to last year. Dele Cuti is global head of energy and infrastructure for Standard Bank. That's the largest bank in Africa. He says because of cheap Chinese technologies, investing in these solar projects across Africa just makes financial sense.
7: Chinese crashed the markets. Then we started looking at, you know, when it comes to solar projects, it's actually not bad, you know, from cost perspective.
5: So you have developing economies developing with renewable energy in addition to fossil fuels.
4: Okay, so what does this all mean for long-term oil demand?
5: It doesn't look good for oil long-term, Layla, with all these new EVs. That means a lot less people filling up their cars with gas around the world. Before the war in Iran, the International Energy Agency was expecting global oil demand to rise this year, but the disruptions caused by the Strait of Hormuz led them to downgrade expectations to a decline in oil demand this year.
4: So, Julia, you told us the global story, but what about here in the U.S.? What's the story here?
5: Here in the U.S., the Trump administration is doubling down on oil, natural gas, and coal. EV sales may be up in the rest of the world, not in the U.S. In the U.S., new EV sales are down, according to Cox Automotive. So in some ways, the U.S. is becoming an outlier in the global energy transition.
4: That's NPR's Julia Simon. Thank you, Julia.
5: Thank you, Layla.
4: This is NPR News.

0: 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More info at meetingplacecarbondale.org. 7:50, time now for your local and regional news here on KDNK. I'm Mike Lemmer. Today is primary election day. It's way too late to mail your ballot. Postmarks don't count. In Garfield County, you can vote in person at Town Hall in Carbondale, the Glenwood Springs Community Center, the South Hall of the Garfield County Fairgrounds and Rifle and Parachute Town Hall. Or you can drop your ballot in an official ballot box at these locations: Carbondale Town Hall, the County Courthouse in Glenwood Springs, Newcastle, Silt, and Parachute Town Halls, and the Garfield County Rifle Administration Building in Rifle. Voting centers and ballot boxes close at 7 p.m. The Willow Fire, 2 miles northwest of the Leadville Fish Hatchery, has burned nearly 2,000 acres now and is 0% contained. A complex incident management team took command of the fire this morning. Evacuations remain in place. You can find the full evacuation orders at lakecountyco.gov. The Snyder Fire, 1 mile west of the Colorado-Utah line, has now burned over 30,000 acres and is 0% contained. Colorado Parks and Wildlife announced Monday that the Colorado River is facing closure due to the Snyder Fire in Mesa County. KDNK's Amy Haddon Marsh has more.
1: Colorado Parks and Wildlife issued an emergency Colorado River closure on Monday for all public access and recreation downstream from the James M. Robb Colorado River State Park in Fruta to the Utah state line. In a press release, CPW said the closure is immediate to ensure public and firefighter safety due to the Snyder Fire, which as of Monday night had scorched over 30,000 acres and was burning in McInnis Canyon. Rafters and boaters are encouraged to end trips in Grand Junction at the Blue Heron Boat Launch or further upstream. All boat activities are now prohibited within the restricted area, including jet boats, rafting, kayaking, canoeing, tubing, and paddleboarding. Horse Thief State Wildlife Area and Loma Boat Launch State Wildlife Area are also closed, as are all BLM-managed public lands in McInnis Canyon's National Conservation Area. The Colorado River closure is expected to remain in place through the 4th of July weekend. Everything upstream of Fruta remains open to the public. For KDNK News, I'm Amy Haddon Marsh.
0: And you can find more information about this closure at the Colorado Parks and Wildlife website. Colorado gubernatorial candidates Michael Bennett and Phil Weiser agree that climate change and meeting the state's emissions reduction goals are a priority. But as with other policy topics, the two Democrats have struggled to distinguish their platforms on the campaign trail. Rocky Mountain Community Radio's Caroline Yannis has more on what they've chosen to emphasize.
2: Colorado has a goal of more than 80% of its energy coming from renewable sources in 2030, and a goal of 100% net zero greenhouse gas emissions by 2050. Michael Bennett, who served as one of the state senators since 2009, says he worked on the Inflation Reduction Act, which allocated billions of dollars for renewable energy. He was troubled to see so much of that money get clawed back by the Trump administration, though he says funding for some agricultural conservation programs are still there.
3: So I think that we have the opportunity to continue to work with our agricultural sector, our farmers and ranchers, to do the work that's good both for water and for soil health and for climate. And then I think Colorado should adopt a cap and invest program.
2: Cap and invest programs essentially put hard limits on greenhouse gas emissions that get lower over time and makes businesses pay for what they emit. The goal is to encourage polluting businesses to adopt greener practices. The money then goes to help the state achieve its climate goals, whether that's through renewable energy projects or other programs. California, New York, and Washington State already have cap and invest programs. Phil Weiser says he's not opposed to a cap and invest program, but says Bennett doesn't have enough information about what it would cost and how it would work in Colorado. He says he wants to build on the successes of the state's rural electric co-ops that are making strides towards all of their energy coming from renewables.
4: One of the ideas I've talked about, which is really important, is to make sure that providers of solar, providers of storage, have access to the grid and are able to be bringing competition, bringing innovation.
2: Colorado is in the midst of historic drought, coming off of a record-breaking poor snowpack winter. To make matters worse, Colorado and the six other states that use the Colorado River have yet to come to an agreement over who will take cuts to water usage in the basin after 2026. Colorado River state governors appoint the negotiators in this process and can play a big role. Both Bennett and Weiser agree that Colorado's stance throughout negotiations has been appropriate. Water users in Colorado and the Upper Basin are already seeing their water supply decrease due to climate change, making it very difficult to commit to further cuts in water usage. Bennett says there could be a path forward for a conservation program in Colorado, but
3: it needs to be voluntary. That's the only way it will ever work. And we're also going to need to find resources to be able to invest in the infrastructure that's going to be required. And a lot of those resources are going to have to be federal.
2: Weiser emphasizes the importance of that infrastructure and says Colorado needs to step up its water game beyond just storage in reservoirs.
4: If you think about ditches, if you're just having the water subject to evaporation, you're not doing a great job of conserving it as opposed to covering water with what could be solar panels. If you're having leaky infrastructure that's not updated, that's not the best way to conserve and protect water.
2: Bennett says the states need to reach a deal, or the consequences could be dire.
3: If we end up getting this decision crammed down on us by the Department of Interior or by the Supreme Court of the United States, I think that would be a bad mistake.
2: Weiser agrees, but says his 8 years as Attorney General have prepared him for any legal challenges.
4: I know our state. I know our state water management. And I know the Colorado River Compact inside and out. That means I start on day one knowing the Colorado River Compact and the law of the river, prepared to protect Colorado.
2: Weiser also says he's prepared to fight the Trump administration's attempts to privatize, sell off, and roll back protections for public lands.
4: This administration's attitude on public lands and on environmental stewardship is appalling, and I am going to be on the front lines, standing up against it, calling out leaders or officials like Doug Burgum, who Senator Bennett voted for an agenda that I believe is wrong, un-American, and often illegal.
2: Bennett says he's proud of his record fighting against the administration's onslaught on public lands. He says he doesn't agree with Burgum on most public lands issues, but he says he was able to square his vote to confirm him as Interior Secretary.
3: I would square it because the biweekly meetings that we do to make sure that Colorado is getting the fire resources that it needs to be able to deal with the existential threat of fire danger. And by the way, it's not just Colorado, it's the entire American West.
2: Bennett says his role in the Senate has often been that of convener, of someone who can bring the Western Caucus together across party lines. He says he can bring that experience and the relationships he's built during his time in the Senate with other state leaders and federal agencies to the governor's office.
3: I would hope to be able to bring together governors from throughout the West to deal with these public lands, natural resources, climate issues, and certainly our water issues in ways that treat them with the urgency that they deserve.
2: Throughout this race, Weiser has positioned himself as a fighter, as someone who will stand up to Trump and fight for Colorado. But he says he can be a convener, too.
4: Colorado, by something like 80 to 20, believes the principle public lands belong to the public. This is not just an 80-20 issue in Colorado in terms of popularity. It's an 80-20 issue in Montana, which means I'll be able to work hand-in-hand with the Montana governor or the Wyoming governor to defend this principle.
2: Democratic voters will decide which message resonates more with them on Tuesday, June 30th. For Rocky Mountain Community Radio, I'm Caroline Yanez.
0: And that report comes to us via Rocky Mountain Community Radio, a network of public media stations in Colorado, Wyoming, Utah, and New Mexico, including KDNK. 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

0: 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Again, patchy smoke again today. Breezy, red flag warning from noon to 9 for Carbondale, Glenwood, Rifle, and Aspen. And from 10 a.m. to 10 p.m. for Leadville. Highs in the mid to upper 80s for Carbondale, Glenwood, and Rifle. 80 today in Aspen and 68 for Leadville. Roads are looking good out there. Drive safe as you go about your day. Road construction continues, especially along I-70. Plan accordingly. Hey, that wraps it up for me. I will be back again with you tomorrow morning, but stick around. It's Tuesday. And the one and only the DJ Billy Bob Speaks is on deck. He's going to bring you Billy Bob's Revenge. Coming right up here on KDNK. And hey, have a wonderful day, everybody. I'm Mike Lemmer with your community calendar for this Tuesday, June 30th. Underwritten by Basalt Regional Library, presenting your chance to turn reading into prizes. 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It's Election Day today. Don't forget to turn in your ballots if you haven't already. And once you've participated in our democracy, here's how to spend the rest of your day. Lift Up Services hit the Rifle Library from 11 to 2 today, the Parachute Family Resource Center from 11:30 to 2:30, Glenwood Catholic Charities from 1 to 3:30. The Carbondale Bike Project provides bike repair assistance from 2 to 6 at the 3rd Street Center. The Pitkin County Library holds a book talk and film screening for The Boys in the Boat as part of their Americans in the Holocaust exhibit. That starts at 3 p.m. The Parachute Library puts on an adult game night later today at 5. Roaring Fork Drawing Club gets together at Roaring Forge in Carbondale at 6:30. Taka presents a panel discussion on medicine as a moral act in an unequal world. That's also at 6:30 this evening. And Surrender Hill takes the stage at Steve's Guitars tonight at 8 p.m. And on Wednesday, we say hello to July. Lift Up will have food and pantry items available tomorrow from 9 to 1 at the Newcastle River Center, from 10 to noon at the Silt Baseball Fields, and from 2:30 to 4:30 at the 3rd Street Center. CARES, Pause for a Cause, Pet Food and Supply Drive begins from 9 to 5 tomorrow at the Sopris Lodge in Carbondale, running through the month of July. The Basalt Library's Tunes and Tales event combines story time and live music tomorrow morning at 10:30, followed by an eco-art nature crafting workshop at 1:30 p.m. The Crystal Theater shows the England versus DR Congo World Cup match tomorrow at 10 a.m., and then Belgium versus Senegal at 2 p.m. And local youth from Rock and Roll Academy and Tristan Trincado perform at the Basalt Summer Concert Series with music and the KDNK broadcast starting tomorrow at 6. 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Now, whether you're just snacking on the couch, cooking a big meal for the family, or going out for a special dinner at one of the Roaring Fork Valley's many great dining establishments, we do hope that you have a tasty Tuesday.
1: Stardate June 30th. The bright star that marks the tail of the swan is big, bright, and heavy. If you want to know how big, bright, and heavy, well, the most precise answer we can give you is very. We know for sure that Deneb is one of the more imposing stars around. But the details are a little hazy because the star's distance is hazy. In part, that's because of Deneb's impressiveness. The most accurate stellar distances come from Gaia, a space telescope. But Deneb is so bright that Gaia can't look at it directly. Instead, it has to study the star indirectly, sort of like checking something out through the corner of its eye. It takes a lot of work to translate those glimpses into solid numbers. In addition, the star's outer layers are puffy and unstable, so it's hard to know just where its surface is. And you need a good idea of the surface to measure the star's location. The best estimates say that Deneb is about 1,500 light-years away, one of the most remote stars that's visible to the eye alone. But other estimates say it's almost twice that far. So based on that range, Deneb is about 15 to 20 times the mass of the Sun, 100 to 200 times the Sun's diameter, and 50,000 to 200,000 times its brightness. Impressive numbers for a very impressive star. Deneb is a third of the way up the northeastern sky at nightfall and soars high overhead during the night. Today's program was made possible by Mercer Caverns in Calaveras County in California's historic gold country. More information at mercercaverns.net. For the McDonald Observatory, I'm Billy Henry.

What happened yesterday? Three of the winners were underdogs? Oh, boy. That's going to mix up some folks' betting range, I bet. Well, good morning, everybody. This is your host, DJ Billy Bob Speaks, bringing you in from high atop the Old Town Hall in Carbondale, Colorado, up on 2nd Street. We've got a blue sky, a smoky, slightly smoky, kind of smoky blue sky today, maybe for a couple of days, and maybe all summer. But with a little rain, we could probably clear it up a little bit more than it is right now. And we are also looking at cooler temperatures all of a sudden, despite all this, which is very nice and comfy in the morning for getting work done outside. The fierceness of raw and all, you know, you think about that sun when you're outside. And that wind, I'm not sure if that wind's going to die down today or not. We'll see how that pans out. It was still around a bit yesterday. But the river's still flowing, at least to Loma, and westward and beyond. And there's mountains to climb, skies to fly, and highways to drive to get to work. So get on down that road. Open up that gang box. Open up that computer. Plug in your coffee. And get on with it, because it's Tuesday morning. America, let's get her done.

Well, everybody out there in Radio Land, it's your host, DJ Billy Bob Speaks, bringing it into you live from downtown Carbondale at KD&K, rocking all the days. And here at KD&K, we are community-powered since 1983, and we'd like to thank the community for helping to kick down over the decades and keep this illustrious music.

Good old Joe Ely there starting it off and finished off that set there with Honey Don't. Reminding you that, yeah, if you're out there driving around, remember you're on a Colorado road and there could be at any moment a big buck in the road, as you well know by now, I would hope. So, watch out for them. The big old fences they put up during the 2008 recession. Yeah, those were pretty handy at slowing that down a little bit. But the carnage potential is still there, so don't forget. Let's see, what else is going on? Oh, yeah, I just want to remind everybody about that comment I made earlier regarding the World Cup. It was a rather fascinating day yesterday. And to certainly rearrange my thoughts on how the whole thing was going to play out. But like the old saying goes, got to get that ball in the goal. You got to get that puck in the net. You got to get the swoosh in the hoop. And you got to get it through the goalposts if you're going to win. And that's just the way it goes.

Wow. Coming into you live. March 4th, marching band. Oh, I wish they were playing here again soon. I haven't seen them in a while. They're always so much fun. And in that set, let's see here, we had the Kissers doing the Wild Rover, No Nay Never No More. And before that, we had Los Psychos doing Demolition. And March 4th, marching band before that with their version of Matador. And Desmond Decca starting us off with the Israelites. Get up in the morning, slaving for breakfast so that every mouth can be fed. Get all them little Grammys fed there. You hear that, mommies? Get them Grammys fed. Mommies feeding them Grammys. 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

And the Aspen Center for Environmental Studies invites you to the Raptor Fair at Hallam Lake on Friday, July 3rd. 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

Apocalyptica. Plays Metallica by Four Cellos. Enter Sandman. How much fun is that? And speaking of fun, George Thorogood and Del Doyle Destroyer's doing So Much Trouble. And that's off his first album. And he played a lot of other old blues musicians. And it's really kind of fun listening to that old album. Seeing the pictures of him being so young, too. I remember when he came on the scene in New York back in the 70s and brought with it a rockabilly revival. Rolling Stones before that, When the Whip Comes Down, speaking of albums from the 80s and 70s that made an impact. Miss You from the Miss You album. And When the Whip Comes Down, Got So Much Money But Spend It So Fast. Yes, sir, me, Mick Jagger, speaking it like it is, When the Aardvark Star. And this is KD&K, rooted in community since 1983. And today is primary election day here in Carbondale and the Roaring Fork Valley in Colorado around these here parts. Polling locations are open until 7 p.m. 7 p.m. You have time to practice your democracy until 7 p.m. Cast your ballot at the Glenwood Recreation Center, the Garfield County Fairgrounds, South Hall in Rifle, Carbondale Town Hall, and Parachute Town Halls. Get your democracy on. It is too late to mail your ballot, and all ballots must be dropped off at one of the previously mentioned polling locations today. Election day. Practice your democracy. Yeah, like that. It feels so good. In the meantime, we've got some more vinyl coming up. And we just played vinyl. You probably heard the little pops. If your ears were tuned and you weren't distracted by young children fighting over toys. Or people on the job site that feel like they have to run that generator all day long. Right where you're working. Enter Sandman. Have some fun with a little bluegrass kind of music here.

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Open Tuesday through Sunday, their spot on 2nd Street in downtown Carbondale offers books, cards, art supplies, and gifts. 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

And next Thursday, Book Club meets at the Carbondale Branch Library on July 16th. My Friends by Frederick Backman tells a story in two timelines, a present-day narrative about a young woman named Luisa, and a past narrative about four teenage friends who find solace in each other during a difficult summer. The plot connects through a famous painting of the friends, exploring themes of friendship, trauma, art, and hope, with a story that is both humorous and deeply emotional, dealing with heavy subjects like abuse, addiction, and loss. Call the library with any questions at 970-963-2889 for the next Thursday Book Club.

0: whiskey on the rocks. But then we started dancing like two maniacs. Then he said to me,
1: you are a drunk.
2: Yeah.
1: You are a loser.
2: Yeah.
1: You are a womanizer. Praise the Lord. Hallelujah.
0: Why am I not happy, everybody? Why am I not rich?

0: All right, everybody out there, this is your host, DJ Billy Bob Speaks. And you are listening to the Billy Bob's Revenge Show on KDNK. And we just finished hearing Red Elvis doing Drinking with Jesus. Why Life's Such a Bitch. 5678 doing their version of My Baby Does the Hanky Panky. And the Hillbilly Hellcats started that set off with Double Time. And the Cats and Kittens had no chance. They got put into a trance doing Double Time. Yes, sirree. The Willow Fire. Now listen up here. Fire news. All right. The Willow Fire near Leadville grew to 1,900 acres yesterday afternoon and overnight and is still 0% contained. There is now a Willow Fire Facebook page created specifically for updates to the situation for those with internet access. A complex incident management team has taken command of the firefighting efforts and will be working alongside local agency managers and resources to continue their work suppression of this fire. All evacuations and pre-evacuation notices remain in place from Sunday and Monday. And let's see what else we got going on here. Now, I read off a list of places to drop your ballots off and to vote, and I didn't include Pickens County, so my apologies there. However, Pickens County drop-off until 7 p.m. is at Snowmass Village Town Hall, Pickens County Administration Building, and Basalt Town Hall. And if there's anywhere in Elgebel that has not been mentioned that we don't know about, i.e. Pickens County, let us know, and we will read it on the air and let everybody know where to go. I think the rec center is a spot for voting, used to be. And that's democracy. Get it on, for sure.
1: First rule, it's a fundraiser. F-U-N raiser. So, every one of you blind drivers are going to be paired up with a professional stock car driver.
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When songs are written that involve the word ayahuasca. Okay, yeah, Consejo Huaneco y Son Combio. And these guys are straight out of the jungles of Peru. Ready to do that surf music Peruvian style for you there. Okay. Let's see. The Moth Radio Hour airs tonight at 6 p.m. And get your stories on. Yeah, that polar bear tooth job sounded a little interesting now, didn't it? We have a Collins set coming up. We're going to start with Bootsy.

Houston, Texas, by the way of LA, California. We call this young man the master of the Telecaster, the razor blade man, because it cuts so damn deep into your soul. Ladies and gentlemen, why don't

0: you say yes?
1: Yeah!
0: Ain't nothing but the blues.

I don't know if you cats caught the news item out of Norwalk, Connecticut the other day, but I'd like to read it to you. Jazz resounded through the vaults of St. Paul's Church today, celebrating the 20th century Mass with the aid of a four-man jazz combo. The Reverend Anthony P. Treasure, rector, called the service very reverent, very impressive, very moving. In his sermon, Father Treasure made no direct allusion to his innovation, but spoke on the theme, God is not only or primarily interested in religion. A quotation from an unnamed Dean of Canterbury. Saturday night we went to confession, and Sunday night we had a crazy session. When the Reverend Anthony P. Treasure, with a steady four beats to the measure, said, "Welcome to our Sunday school, and I'm sure you'll find it very cool." To tell the truth, I dug his sermon. The man came on like Woody Herman, and Dad, it was a real gas when the choir sang How High the Mass. You could tell he was a swinging gait, the way he passed the collection plate, but the brethren almost blew their tops when the acolytes called the Reverend Pops. Instead of ite missa est, he feels that go man go is best. While Paul's epistle to the Jews, he reads to the St. Louis Blues, played by a wailing alto sax, so hip the ushers flip their stacks. The group's so wild they ought to disc 'em. Who said Fats Domino vobiscum? Now, I don't want to drag the scene, but let me lay down what I mean. One goes to church to save one's soul, not to rock and not to roll. And man, I doubt if good St. Paul would really dig this kind of ball. Perhaps I may be somewhat square when it comes to progressive prayer, but I suspect the Holy Ghost would not consider it the most. And though the congregation cool it, a bishop still might overrule it. Or else someday, when our souls fly to that big bird land in the sky, we might hear Prez or Bird or Jerry and an unnamed Dean of Canterbury tell Gabriel to lose his horn, get lost with his old-fashioned corn. Imagination falters, faints, when it considers swinging saints led by Louis, Roy, or Bix, heard from the Jordan to the Styx. So let's not sell the organ yet, despite the groovy press we get. You have your horns, and though you blow them, still by their fruits 'tis said you'll know them. So cool it for the moment, Gate, or we might see this tragic fate. Mass in the vernacular, a Timex jazz spectacular.

Bring it on. Come on now. Here we go. Ah, that's better. All right, everybody out there. All right. If you started work this morning at 9 o'clock, it's time for your mid-morning break. So, shut off that jackhammer. Cool down that air compressor. And make sure that if you bring your fish tape with you out to the latrine on the way and forgot about it in your pants, that it's secured properly, because, you know, you don't want it to go there. Yeah, this is your host, DJ Billy Bob Speaks, reminding you that while you're at it out there, get some coffee and donuts on that break. Yeah, get that donut. And then have a safety meeting with your fellow workers so you're ready for the rest of the day. And this is going to be one of them times where I got to read a lot of stuff, so just stick with me. We just finished hearing, I told you we were doing a Collins set, and you might have wondered, who the heck is this last Collins guy? I thought he was going to, like, play Phil Collins or Judy Collins or something like that. And I said, no. I have found Al Jazbo Collins. He was big on the jazz scene back in New York in the day, in the early 60s. Like 60, 61. This album's from 1961. I think I might be one of two people that's ever played it, really, quite honestly. And it's a really good album. It's the kind of stuff we have around here, a lot of good stuff. And that was Jazz Mass. Albert Collins before that, live from Japan doing Listen Here. And Bootsy Collins starting it up, going out to Dan the Man. Wind me up and put me on your Bootzilla. Yeah, baby. Getting funky on Katie and Gay. 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And we get support also from the Carbondale Bike, Pedestrian, and Trails Commission. New traffic calm and street designs will be tested in Carbondale this summer on Cypress Avenue, Snowmass Drive, and Cowan Drive. This work was part of an effort to keep streets friendly and safe for bikes, pedestrians, and cars alike. Temporary plastic posts will be used to test proposed traffic patterns, but will not be part of any permanent modifications. Construction and constructive feedback are welcome. More info at CarbondaleConnect.org. And tune in today at 4 for Valley Voices, where we hear about a cold case solved years afterwards for a murder in Garfield County. Amy Haddon Marsh talks to Commander Josh Crane of the Garfield County Sheriff's Department to tell how it was done. And then at 4:30, our new show called Purplish, former Mesa County clerk Tina Peters was released on parole June 1st. Less than 2 years into her 9-year sentence for her role in the election tampering in Mesa County after the 2020 presidential election. On this edition of Purplish for CPR, reporters look at the decision to free Peters and how it has potentially upended Governor Jared Polis's final months in office. And now we're going to rock out. Let's see, what do we got here? Music, a little Reverend Horton heat for you. Last half hour of the show. Stick around. Ooh, that's high quality recording material.

Well, thanks everybody for listening. This is your host, DJ Billy Bob Speaks. Mike in the Blues Kitchen's coming on up next. And we just finished here, and Christine McCall doing England 2, Columbia Nothing from her big album. Christine McCall, of course, the famed for more so songs than In These Shoes. And Bikini Kill before that doing Jigsaw Youth Live. Sublime doing Paddle Out. And Reverend Horton Heat doing Victory Laps. And into She Liked the Smell of Gasoline. Yep. Thanks for listening. I'll be back in 2 weeks. And you guys rock out on the 4th of July day. Yeah, all right. So, let's get a little music going here. What do we got going on anyway? Huh? Should I play this through? Or should I do that? Or okay. We're going to let this play out. Then we're going to finish off with some Sublime. Thanks for listening. Keep on rocking on K.

0: Pull the batteries out of that smoke detector, because we are cooking in the kitchen. The Blues Kitchen, that is, right here on KD&K, Carbondale Community Access Radio, Glenwood Springs, Carbondale, the Roaring Fork Valley, and beyond. 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These shows are open to the public, and the series continues on Wednesday with Tristan Trincato headlining and students from Rock and Roll Academy opening the show. Music and KD&K's live broadcast start at 6 p.m. More information at basalt.net/concerts. Hey, good Blues Day morning to you. Chef Mike here in the Blues Kitchen, cooking up the blues on a summer Blues Day, the final Blues Day, the final day of June. June is, that went fast. And it's, yep, it's smoky out there. So, you know, if you have breathing problems, do be cautious. The smoke seems to come in and out quite a bit with just the better part of the state and area burning up with these big fires going on. So, yeah, maybe a good day just to hang out inside and catch up on your blues. So we're going to start off with an acoustic set with Mississippi John Hurt doing the Worried Blues on KD&K. Good morning to you.
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Honey, that's all right. That's all right for you. Baby, that's all right. I love you, baby, any old way you do.

0: The Good Reverend Freechild, right here in the Blues Kitchen on KD&K, doing All I Got Now. Before that, Colin James and his version of See That My Grave Is Kept Clean. And we start that set off with Mississippi John Hurt and the Worried Blues. It is now 10:14, Bonedale Daylight Time, and this is KD&K Community Radio, loving the airwaves since 1983. Chef Mike in the Blues Kitchen, continuing the blues on this smoky last day of June, right after this, so please do not go anywhere.
1: I'm Mike Glimmer with your community calendar for this Tuesday, June 30th. 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Hey, it's election day today. Don't forget to turn in your ballots if you haven't already. And once you've participated in our democracy, here's how to spend the rest of your day. Lift up services hit the Rifle Library from 11 to 2 today. The Parachute Family Resource Center from 11:30 to 2:30. Glenwood Catholic Charities from 1 to 3:30. The Carbondale Bike Project provides bike repair assistance from 2 to 6 at the 3rd Street Center. The Pitkin County Library holds a book talk and film screening for The Boys in the Boat as part of their Americans in the Holocaust exhibit. That starts at 3 p.m. The Parachute Library puts on an adult game night later today at 5. Roaring Fork Drawing Club gets together at Roaring Forge in Carbondale at 6:30. TICA presents a panel discussion on medicine as a moral act in an unequal world. That's also at 6:30 this evening. And Surrender Hill takes the stage at Steve's Guitars tonight at 8 p.m. And on Wednesday, we say hello to July. Lift Up will have food and pantry items available tomorrow from 9 to 1 at the Newcastle River Center, from 10 to noon at the Silt Baseball Fields, and from 2:30 to 4:30 at the 3rd Street Center. CARES, Pause for a Cause, Pet Food and Supply Drive begins from 9 to 5 tomorrow at the Soper's Lodge in Carbondale, running through the month of July. The Basalt Library's Tunes and Tales event combines story time and live music tomorrow morning at 10:30, followed by an eco-art nature crafting workshop at 1:30 p.m. The Crystal Theater shows the England versus DR Congo World Cup match tomorrow at 10 a.m. and then Belgium versus Senegal at 2 p.m. And local youth from Rock and Roll Academy and Tristan Trincado perform at the Basalt Summer 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Now, whether you're just snacking on the couch, cooking a big meal for the family, or going out for a special dinner at one of the Roaring Fork Valley's many great dining establishments, we do hope that you have a tasty Tuesday.

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I was slow running tiger, fast walking snail. I was skinny bean locked in a jail.

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Aludara on KD&K, and strange things happen every day. Yes, they do. Josh Hyde before that, and All Alone Again. Chris Smither and Make Room for Me. And we start that set off with Christina Vane doing Colorado Sky, with our Colorado sky filled with smoke, with all the fires burning. It is now 10:29 Bonedale Daylight Time, and this is KD&K, Chef Mike here in the Blues Kitchen on KD&K. And this would be about the time we normally turn that stove down to simmer to bring you the Lost Pet Report, but the clipboard is empty. There are no lost pets to report today. However, if we did, support for KD&K and Lost Pet Report does come from RJ Paddywax, Pet Outfitter, providing food and supplies for all domestic pets and fish at their location in Elgibel. Open 7 days a week, Monday through Friday from 9 a.m. to 6:30 p.m. and weekends 10 a.m. to 5 p.m. More information at 970-963-1700. Let's just get back to the blues, shall we? How about some new blues? This one is from Ed Ahlstrom. His latest album is called This Idea of Humanity. Here is a cutoff of that called Nothing Good to Say. New music from Ed on KD&K.

The Kingfish on KD&K here in the Blues Kitchen. Chris Stone, Kingfish Ingram doing It Ain't Right. Before that, Big Walter Horton and the Good Moanin' Blues. Bob Coratore with a potato stomp. And we start that set off with new music from Ed Ahlstrom. His latest is called This Idea of Humanity. We heard him doing a song called Nothing Good to Say. It's now 10:45, Bonedale Daylight Time, and this is KD&K Community Radio Going Beyond. The willow fire near Leadville grew to 1,900 acres yesterday afternoon and overnight and is still 0% contained. There's now a Willow Fire Facebook page created specifically for updates to the situation for those with internet access. A complex incident management team has taken command of the firefighting efforts and will be working alongside local agency managers and resources to continue their work suppressing this fire. All evacuations and pre-evacuation notices remain in place from Sunday and Monday. I got a look at that fire yesterday. I was going over Independence Pass. And just before you come up into Leadville, you can see it out there. And wow, what a mess. And it's not the biggest fire either. That's a baby fire compared to some of the other ones going on right now. So, ugh, pretty bad. The next KD&K Community Advisory Board meeting is Tuesday, July 7th at 6 p.m. at the station located right here at 76 South 2nd Street in Carbondale. The meeting is open to the public, and anyone interested in joining can email board@kdnk.org. Chef Mike in the Blues the Blues Kitchen playing the blues music for the next hour and 13 minutes or so, playing the old and the new and everything in between. And speaking of the new, got some new stuff from Taj Mahal and his Phantom Blues Band. His latest album is simply called Time. Here's a cutoff of that. It is called The Rowdy Blues. New music from Taj on KD&K.

Blues from Delbert. Delbert McClinton on KDNK and Take Me to the River. Before that, John Mayall from was probably, I don't know if this is his last, one of his last albums that he did. It was called Three for the Road. It's a live album, and we heard him doing a song called Big Town Playboy. And we started that set off with new music from Taj Mahal and his Phantom Blues Band. Heard him doing a song called Rowdy Blues. That's from his latest album called Time. Good stuff there from Taj. Still going. Guy's in his 80s and he's still touring and recording and just, he's just a little energizer, buddy. It is now straight up 11 o'clock, Bonedale Daylight Time, and this is KDNK, Carbondale Community Access Radio, Glenwood Springs, Carbondale, the Roaring Fork Valley, and beyond. 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Schweitzer Days is a series of panels, speeches, concerts, and book launches sponsored by the Aspen Historical Society at Takaw, the Aspen Community Church, and the Aspen Historical Society on June 30th and July 1st. More information at aspenhistory.org. Chef Mike here in the Blues Kitchen, another hour of the blues on a beautiful yet smoky Blues Day morning, the final Blues Day, the final day of June. July is tomorrow, if you can believe that, with the 4th of July weekend coming up. We got some great plans coming up for the 4th, and if you're going to be around the area, just keep it tuned right here to KDNK to keep you entertained on the warm 4th of July weekend. Speaking of warm, let's cook up some more tasty hot blues, shall we? How about this one? This is from, this is Paul Gayton and Myrtle Jones doing a song called Right to Love You. And this is KDNK and the Blues Kitchen. Thank you so much for listening.

Yeah, the blues from a couple of Front Range hotties in that song. Chris Daniels, along with Hazel Miller, doing the Down Home Blues. Before that, Daniel Nicole and You Only Need Me When You're Down. Southern Avenue from their amazing album from last year called Family, and a song called Found a Friend in You. And we started that set off with Paul Gayton and Myrtle Jones doing Right to Love You. It is now 11:16, Bonedale Daylight Time, and this is Katie and Kay streaming through the multiverse at katieandkay.org. Hey, today is primary election day, and all ballots are due. Polling locations are open until 7 p.m. Cast your ballot at the Glenwood Recreation Center, Garfield County Fairgrounds, South Hall and Rifle, and Carbondale and Parachute Town Halls. It is too late to mail your ballot, so all ballots must be dropped off at one of the polling locations. Very important. Yes, indeed. Chef Mike in the Blues Kitchen, less than 45 minutes of the blues. And why don't we take a quick look at the weather and see what's happening with all the hot weather and smoke and fires and everything going on. You know, crazy weather story just tells you how crazy the weather can be. Here in the Roaring Fork Valley, this morning at my house at around 6 in the morning, it was 32 degrees. That's right, folks. It was freezing at my house. There was actual frost on my roof this morning, if you can believe it. Last day of June, and I had frost on my roof. I went out there to take the garbage out in my t-shirt, shorts, and flip-flops, and went, oh, man, it's cold out here. What the heck? So, yeah, and now today it's going to be close to 90. So, yeah. Crazy weather here in our home here in the Roaring Fork Valley. Anyway, speaking of crazy, let's take a look at those crazy folks over there in Leadville. Today, the forecast is not real good in regards to that Willow Fire, unfortunately. Today, patchy smoke, mostly sunny with a high of 68 degrees. Tonight, areas of smoke with a low of 34 degrees. Then Wednesday, patchy smoke. With sunny with a high of 68 degrees in Leadville. Back on this side of the pass, up valley in Aspen, we got that red flag warning out, which seems to be a daily occurrence these days. It will be sunny with a high of 80 degrees in Aspen when the wind's kicking up to 25 miles per hour. Tonight, patchy smoke, and then with a low of 43 degrees, wind's kicking up to 25 miles per hour. And then on Wednesday, yep, more patchy smoke with a high of 81 degrees and winds getting to 20 miles per hour in Aspen on Wednesday. Down here in the Banana Belt, Carbondale, Glenwood Springs, all the way down to Rifle, yeah, we got our own red flag warning as usual until tonight. Probably going to be another one tomorrow. We do have patchy smoke, of course, sunny with a high of 86 Carbondale, 87 in Glenwood, 89 in Rifle. Winds getting up to 35 miles per hour. Tonight, patchy smoke, mostly clear with a low of 41 degrees here in Carbondale. Those winds still

0: the weekend. I mean, heavily. Some of the high peaks got up to a foot of snow. There is flooding in the park. Parts of the Glacier National Park are closed. They had to evacuate people in hotels and campgrounds because of flooding. Going to Sun Road is closed due to severe weather. Crazy stuff going on. So it's 1,000 miles away. Meanwhile, we're down here burning up. So if you want to escape the heat and the fires and all that, just go north, I guess. That's what I'm going to do. Lucky me. Anyway, lucky you, we got more blues to play. And once again, just another reminder to get your election ballots in today because it is primary election day. And as always, we do ask that you be careful how you vote.
1: 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You better watch and think about this. So be careful how you vote, y'all.

Otis Spann on KDNK, and I'm Leaving You. Before that, new music from Curtis Salgado from his latest live album called Legacy Rewind, live in 25, and a song called Money Must Think I'm Dead. And we started that set off with Sunnyland Slim and Be Careful How You Vote on this primary election day. 7 o'clock, that's the deadline to get your ballots in, if you haven't done so already. It is now 11:33, Bonedale Daylight Time, and this is KDNK Community Radio, engineered by volunteers for 43 years. 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Pre-registration is required. 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Hey, tune in at 4 today for Valley Voices. We hear about a cold case solved years after a murder in Garfield County. Amy Haddon Marsh talks to Commander Josh Crane of the Garfield County Sheriff's Department to tell how it was done. And that's only on KDNK. Then at 4:30, Purplish. Former Mesa County Clerk Tina Peters was released on parole June 1st, less than 2 years into a nearly 9-year sentence for her role in election tampering in Mesa County after the 2020 presidential election. On this edition of Purplish from CPR, reporters look at the decision to free Peters and how it has potentially upended Governor Jared Polis's final months in office. Chef Mike in the Blues Kitchen, oh boy, 25 minutes of the blues or so, and I guess we better keep her going. Let's see, this is Mike Ferris and a song called Can't No Grave Hold My Body Down, and this is KDNK. Good morning.

Blues from Robert Nighthawk and My Sweet Lovin' Woman. Before that, Hound Dog Taylor and Sittin' Here Alone. And we started that set off with Mike Ferris and Can't No Grave Hold My Body Down. It is now 11:45, Bonedale Daylight Time, and this is KD&K. Chef Mike here in the Blues Kitchen on KD&K. I am getting ready to shut that damn old stove down for the day. I don't even know what to call it. Anyway, I hope you enjoyed the show, because, man, I sure enjoyed bringing it to you. Just a programming note, you might have heard me mention earlier, I'm going to be doing a road trip up north, so I will not be in next week. I will be in 2 weeks from today to continue playing the blues, so just so you're aware of that. Don't know who's going to be taking the show during that time next week, but I'm sure it'll be good. And speaking of good, don't touch that dial, because DJ MZ is going to be coming in with his music at high noon. And as always, we do ask that you keep that dial tuned to KD&K for all your musical needs. So let's do the last set of the day, the last set of June of 2026, starting off with Gary Clark Jr. and the Dirty Dishes Blues. Take care, and we will see you in 2 weeks.

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Bombdia is the first Brazilian sparkling wine available in Colorado and is offered in bottles and cans at local liquor stores and restaurants throughout the Roaring Fork Valley. More info at bombdiabubbles.com. Awesome. This is KDNK, and you are tuned into TBD, hosted by me, DJ MZ, on this beautiful Tuesday afternoon, just about getting to the end of June, which means Mountain Fair is less than a month away, which is one of my favorite things that happens all summer. And by the way, if you are fresh into this community, or even if you're not fresh, even if you, this is actually even more embarrassing. If you've been here a while and you don't volunteer at Mountain Fair, like, what are you doing? Like, it's the best way to be getting into the community, to be involved, to have fun, to experience the music, to meet new people. There's so many like wonderful reasons that you should be volunteering for the best event that happens in this community all year long. All right? So if you can, if you have the time, and you are able, please volunteer at Carbondale Mountain Fair. There's a lot of different things that can be done, whether you want to be selling t-shirts in the t-shirt booth, or helping Green Team with our waste organization, or building all the setup that has to happen starting on Wednesday before the fair. There's something for everyone, so volunteer for Mountain Fair. This is not an underwriting KDNK plug, but I'm just a big Carbondale Arts fan, so I get to plug that, whatever. All right, without further ado, let's get into the music. And I gotta say, I didn't stay as genre focused. I usually like to put my shows together and say typically within one kind of sound or artist or something like that. But today I was just kind of scrolling through and I was like, there's a lot of different things I want to play. So it might get kind of eclectic, but it's all going to be good fun and happiness. So just stay tuned, you know?

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Oh, dang. Yeah. It has been dry. It has been droughtful. And guys, we need to do everything that we can. A, for fire season, and B, for our watershed. Like, there is just not enough water. And we got to do everything we can to use what we got well and smartly and protect it. So just be smart, guys. All right. It's just about 12, a little past 12:30. And I got plenty more for you. But this song will definitely be a little bit of a turn. But a banger nonetheless. And I was thinking about remixing it at some point. I feel like it would go really hard. It's like a huge, big EDM, like dubstep type remix. And but this is the original. So, whatever.

0: first rule. 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F-U-N-raiser. So, every one of you blind drivers are going to be paired up with a professional stock car driver.
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2: Wonderful, wonderful. The Moth Radio Hour airs tonight at 6 p.m. Oh, we have been getting into some wonderful stuff. It is just a little past 12:45, and I'm going to get right back into it. We had a request from my father for some Big Wild, which is awesome because they did play at the Belly Up recently on Friday. So everyone who went, in a couple songs, I will play that for you. But we've had a lot going on today. I'm just going to list a little bit out right now because I can. I've played some Tame Impala. I've played some Kate Renata. I've played some Enzo. I played the one MIA song everyone knows. Come on now. I played some I've played some Park Breezy. I played a little bit of Pink Pantheress. So we're going everywhere. And right now I got some Mac Miller for us. So let's go.

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1: 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Wonderful, wonderful. All right. Hey, we're just about halfway through my little show here, so thank you for tuning in, and we'll get right back into it. This is TBD with DJ MZ, and like I said, thank you so much.

0: 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Hey, it's election day today. Don't forget to turn in your ballots if you haven't already. And once you've participated in our democracy, here's how to spend the rest of your day. Lift Up Services hit the Rifle Library from 11 to 2 today, the Parachute Family Resource Center from 11:30 to 2:30, Glenwood Catholic Charities from 1 to 3:30. The Carbondale Bike Project provides bike repair assistance from 2 to 6 at the 3rd Street Center. The Pitkin County Library holds a book talk and film screening for The Boys in the Boat as part of their Americans in the Holocaust exhibit. That starts at 3 p.m. The Parachute Library puts on an adult game night later today at 5. Roaring Fork Drawing Club gets together at Roaring Forge in Carbondale at 6:30. TICA presents a panel discussion on medicine as a moral act in an unequal world. That's also at 6:30 this evening. And Surrender Hill takes the stage at Steve's Guitars tonight at 8 p.m. And on Wednesday, we say hello to July. Lift Up will have food and pantry items available tomorrow from 9 to 1 at the Newcastle River Center, from 10 to noon at the Silt Baseball Fields, and from 2:30 to 4:30 at the 3rd Street Center. CARES, Pause for a Cause, Pet Food and Supply Drive begins from 9 to 5 tomorrow at the Soper's Lodge in Carbondale, running through the month of July. The Basalt Library's Tunes and Tales event combines story time and live music tomorrow morning at 10:30, followed by an eco-art nature crafting workshop at 1:30 p.m. The Crystal Theater shows the England versus DR Congo World Cup match tomorrow at 10 a.m., and then Belgium versus Senegal at 2 p.m. And local youth from Rock and Roll Academy and Tristan Trincado perform at the Basalt Summer 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
1: Wonderful, wonderful, wonderful. 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If you out in the need for some fresh produce, some fresh fruit, or just to hang and get out into the community, go to the dang farmers market. It's tomorrow. Whoa. It is just about 1:20, and that means I got 40 minutes left with y'all. And we will get right back into it. Like I said, this has been a dynamic show. And I don't know. I like it. I don't care.

local kid who's in high school, and he's really good at making music. So shouts out to Jack Dahl. Yeah, tracks. This is KDNK, local radio. Come on now, like.

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Tune in at 4 today for Valley Voices. We hear from a cold case solved years after a murder in Garfield County. Amy Haddon Marsh talks about Commander Josh Crane of the Garfield County Sheriff's Department to tell how it was done. Then, at 4:30, Purplish. Former Mesa County Clerk Tina Peters was released on parole June 1st, less than 2 years into a nearly 9-year sentence for her role in election tampering in Mesa County after the 2020 presidential election. On this edition of Purplish from CPR, reporters take a look at the decision to free Peters and how it has potentially upended Governor Jared Polis' final months in office. Wow. That is crazy. What the heck are these stories? I need to tune in. This is going to be crazy interesting, y'all. All right. Getting back into the music, I got a little bit of Fortet for y'all. We're going to keep it housey for just a sec here. But I got another half an hour with y'all. So once again, this is TBD, and I am DJ MZ, and it's Tuesday, baby. It's June.

Whoa, whoa, whoa, whoa, whoa, whoa, whoa, whoa, whoa. This is KDNK. Thank you for listening to TBD. And stay tuned for Hannah. She should be in momentarily. So that's going to be epic, obviously. Of course, her show's always fantastic, guys. Stay tuned. Like, if you're just, like, on the job or you're at, like, just stay tuned. Like, what the heck? Anyways, I get to play for a little longer for you. So enjoy these last few tracks. But, yeah, this is DJ MZ signing off.

Yo, got grimy for a little bit. Also, I forgot there's this new Troy Boy that just came out, so I gotta play that real quick.

Let's suppose that you were able every night to dream any dream you wanted to dream. And you would naturally, as you began on this adventure of dreams, you would fulfill all your wishes. You would have every kind of pleasure. And after several nights, you would say, well, that was pretty great. But now let's have a surprise. Let's have a dream which isn't under control. Well, something is going to happen to me that I don't know what it's going to be. Then you would get more and more adventurous, and you would make further and further out gambles as to what you would dream. Finally, you would dream where you are now. If you awaken from this illusion and you understand that black implies white, self implies other, life implies death, you can feel yourself not as a stranger.

Good afternoon. 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Good afternoon. This is Hannah Child, and today we're going to rock out. That's what we're going to do. That's the mood I'm in. It's windy and we need rain, and I think if I turn the energy up, we'll get the clouds come in. This is my idea. Anyway,

This is KDNK, member-owned since 1983. The next KDNK Community Advisory Board meeting is Tuesday, July 7th at 6 p.m. at the station located at 76 South 2nd Street in Carbondale. The meeting is open to the public, and anyone interested in joining can email board at kdnk.org. We also have, I'm just going off the cuff here, but we're going to be at the Basalt Concerts tomorrow night, looking for some volunteers to help us out on the green team. 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So, and then you get to listen to great local live music. Tomorrow, Tristan Trincato will be performing. So if you, we're going to go anyway. Come help us out on the green team. And if you weren't, now you have a good reason to. So that's my two cents about that. We just heard Temple of the Dog, Pearl Jam, Bjork, and War Paint. So that gives you an idea of what's going on in the booth today. This is Hannah Child. You're listening to my mixtape. Hi, Mom. She's out there. We're going to vote. Don't forget to vote. All right. Well, let's keep the music going. With some Chili Peppers in the Hillel Slovak time.

Thank You, Faith No More. Before that, Placebo, The Black Keys, The Pixies, Stone Temple Pilots. Franz Ferdinand, he wanted to play today, but I decided not to let him. So this is Hannah Child, and you're listening to my rockin' mixtape today, taking me back to my favorite time when my cassette would be armed and ready to record off the radio. Okay, let's not mess around. Well, I've got some good news. We don't have any lost pets to report. If you have lost your fur baby or you found someone else's fur baby, please call the radio station 970-963-2976. Give us all the details you can, your contact info, and we will help reunite fur babies with their parents. Support for Katie and Kay and the Lost Pet Report comes from RJ Paddywax Pet Outfitter, providing food and supplies for all domestic pets and fish at their location in Elgebel, open 7 days a week, Monday through Friday, from 9 a.m. to 6:30 p.m. and weekends, 10 a.m. to 5 p.m. More information at 970-963-1700. Yeah, that makes me happy when I can say there aren't any lost pets, but don't forget that we help reunite them. So I know that there are some lost ones out there. Call us. Let us help you. All right. Well, I was seeing some overcastness happening outside and getting excited, but the sun got bright again. So it's time to continue rocking out because I feel like then it gets a little darker and then maybe we'll manifest rain with rock music.

This is Katie and Kay keeping airwaves funky since 1983. That was Dan Auerbach, who also is in the Black Keys, who also has an awesome record label, Easy Eye Records. You should check it out. Easy Eye Sound. Yeah, Easy Eye Sound. Anyway, and before that, the Arctic Monkeys and Stone Temple Pilots, Chili Peppers. Oh, wait, no. Well, I did. I did play all those people. Today is primary election day, and all ballots are due. Polling locations are open until 7 p.m. Cast your ballot at the Glenwood Recreation Center, Garfield County Fairgrounds, South Hall in Rifle and Carbondale, and Parachute Town Halls. It is too late to mail your ballot, and all ballots must be dropped off at one of the polling locations. It is now 3:04. And this is KDNK, Carbondale Community Access Radio, Glenwood Springs, Carbondale, the Roaring Fork Valley, and beyond. 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The Jessica Cotto Dialogue of the Aspen Center for Environmental Studies is Thursday, July 2nd from 6 to 7 at Pepke Auditorium. The featured speaker of the event is Mark T. Gladwin, MD, a leading figure in the rapidly emerging field of climate medicine. Registration is required at aspennature.org. Yeah, guys, we don't need bougie green lawns right now. We need the river to stay with water in it. So think about it and do your part. It's okay to not have a super lush green lawn for a minute. Bigger things are happening. And I feel strongly about that, obviously. So sorry if I offended anyone, but, you know, this is where we're at. And I'll just keep playing some music now with Kings of Leon.

0: 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Hey, it's election day today. Don't forget to turn in your ballots if you haven't already. And once you've participated in our democracy, here's how to spend the rest of your day. Lift up services hit the Rifle Library from 11 to 2 today. The Parachute Family Resource Center from 11:30 to 2:30. Glenwood Catholic Charities from 1 to 3:30. The Carbondale Bike Project provides bike repair assistance from 2 to 6 at the 3rd Street Center. The Pitkin County Library holds a book talk and film screening for The Boys in the Boat as part of their Americans in the Holocaust exhibit. That starts at 3 p.m. The Parachute Library puts on an adult game night later today at 5. Roaring Fork Drawing Club gets together at Roaring Forge in Carbondale at 6:30. Taka presents a panel discussion on medicine as a moral act in an unequal world. That's also at 6:30 this evening. And Surrender Hill takes the stage at Steve's Guitars tonight at 8 p.m. And on Wednesday, we say hello to July. The Lift Up will have food and pantry items available tomorrow from 9 to 1 at the Newcastle River Center, from 10 to noon at the Silt Baseball Fields, and from 2:30 to 4:30 at the 3rd Street Center. CARES, Pause for a Cause, Pet Food and Supply Drive begins from 9 to 5 tomorrow at the Soper's Lodge in Carbondale, running through the month of July. The Basalt Library's Tunes and Tales event combines story time and live music tomorrow morning at 10:30, followed by an eco-art nature crafting workshop at 1:30 p.m. The Crystal Theater shows the England versus DR Congo World Cup match tomorrow at 10 a.m. and then Belgium versus Senegal at 2 p.m. And local youth from Rock and Roll Academy and Tristan Trincado perform at the Basalt Summer 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Now, whether you're just snacking on the couch, cooking a big meal for the family, or going out for a special dinner at one of the Roaring Fork Valley's many great dining establishments, we do hope that you have a tasty Tuesday.
1: And this is KDNK, Warming Hearts, since 1983. I think my philosophy of rock music, bringing in the rain, is working. Because did you see it got a little overcast? I think Pearl Jam would help.

0: Yes, Black Sabbath. Thank you. And before that, Interpol and the Ramones. And what else did we play in there? Oh, yeah, Pearl Jam. This is KD&K Community Radio, responsible for impromptu dance parties for 43 years. 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Thank you for tuning in today. I've got a few more for you, about another 20 minutes or so. This is Hannah Child and my mixtape, Trying to Rock the Rain Our Way. Let's see. Let's play some All Them Witches. Thank you, Tracy and Veronica, for turning me on to some cool new rock. New to me.
1: Hail to the boys that march forever on, off to do

This is KD&K commercial free since 1983. That was Black Rebel Motorcycle Club. Before that, Mastodon, who, by the way, you should check out just for the drumming alone, is insane. And if you can see them live, do it. Then we heard All Them Witches, and before that, Black Sabbath. Tune in at 4 today for Valley Voices. We hear about a cold case solved years after a murder in Garfield County. Amy Haddon Marsh talks to Commander Josh Crane of the Garfield County Sheriff's Department to tell how it was done. Then at 4:30, Purplish, former Mesa County Clerk Tina Peters, was released on parole June 1st, less than 2 years into a nearly 9-year sentence for her role in election tampering in Mesa County after the 2020 presidential election. On this edition of Purplish from CPR, reporters look at the decision to free Peters and how it has potentially upended Governor Jared Polis's final months in office. Well, I've got some more rock music for you today. This is Hannah Child. Thanks for listening and hope you're having a beautiful week. Hope to see you in Basalt at the concerts. Have a safe 4th of July. No fireworks. Spread the word. Don't be ridiculous. We don't need it. Don't overwater your lawn. Let's just chill, guys. All the water needs to be preserved for the river. No fireworks, no fires. I can't say it enough. Don't be a fool. It's not worth it. Please. And thank you.

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You're listening to Municipal Matters, a production of KDNK News. Today on Municipal Matters, a conversation with law enforcement about investigations, cold cases, and how a murder was recently solved in our area.

A homicide that occurred on May 11th, 2021 has been solved, and the suspect was sentenced to 40 years behind bars on May 22nd. For Municipal Matters, KDNK's Amy Haddon Marsh speaks with Commander Josh Crane of the Garfield County Sheriff's Department about the case.

0: My name is Josh Crane. I'm a deputy with the Garfield County Sheriff's Office. Been here for 24 and a half years now. It sounds a lot longer when you say it out loud like that. I'm currently hold the rank of division commander, and I'm the investigations division commander right now.
1: Could you briefly tell me what, in terms of this, the Moore Worley case, what did the police find first?
0: I guess I'll start with saying for us, it was never really a cold case other than just the time frame. My investigators, we never stopped working on it once we got it. So we were called May 11th of 21, I believe. Unfortunately, Mr. Moore had been found deceased on the side of the road, on the side of Highway 6, west of the town of Parachute. He had been shot multiple times, and that's what we had. It's a fairly dark, lonely stretch of highway. It was on a big dirt pullout on the side of the road. We had a handful of shell casings, and that was it. That we presumed at the time was from the murder weapon. And that's all we had. We didn't have physical evidence. Otherwise, we didn't have any tire tracks, footprints. We didn't have fingerprints. We didn't have DNA. We didn't have any witnesses. It was really a truly whodunit type situation for us on the time that we got notified and my division responded to the scene.
1: And dead men tell no tales, right?
0: That's right.
1: So what was the case investigated as?
0: We investigated it as a homicide. Throughout the course of the investigation, we found witnesses who had seen Wayne sitting on the side of the road alive. And then when they came back, he was deceased. With the multiple shell casings that we found at the scene, it wasn't readily apparent suicide. The shot placements on his body was not indicative of a suicide. So we worked it as a homicide from the word go.
1: Typically, how does an investigation evolve out of just having shell casings? Can you walk me through what you did and how you found the witnesses and all that stuff?
0: Sure. It was, I guess to sound somewhat cliche, I mean, it was really a team effort. It wasn't, we had a crew of detectives that I'm fortunate enough to supervise. We had agents from the Colorado Bureau of Investigation. We had people assigned to our threat assessment group. It was known as TAG back then. They helped us. We had guys from the Two Rivers Drug Enforcement Team, or Trident back then. They helped us. And really what it was true, not to discount the world of technology that we live in these days. We made every use of that we could. We analyzed the victim's cell phone. We analyzed GPS data, cell phone tower data. A lot of it was just true, dogged, old-fashioned police work where the investigators, the men and women that we have assigned to this unit, they're dogged and they're really good at what they do. And some of it was witnesses from the scene that night. They didn't witness the event, but the people who found him who could help us. We established a time frame of when we thought the incident occurred. We were able to get Wayne, Mr. Moore, identified. We were able to start tracking down his associates, what he did for a living. And it was just a lot of following what little teeny tiny breadcrumbs that we could find. We got very lucky. We had some people finally come forward after quite a stretch of time with some information that we were able to follow up on. We were able to get our suspect identified, our potential suspect at the time. And then we worked on that a lot. We were able to get him identified as the most likely suspect. We were able to execute a search warrant. We recovered evidence from his residence that he was actually getting ready to move out of. If we'd been about 3 days later than we were, we never would have recovered parts of the murder weapon that we needed. Sometimes it's better to be lucky than good. but my guys are really good. So it was just a lot of good old-fashioned police work. We had forensic analysis done of the shell casings. We had CBI crime scene technicians and specialists. They came out and helped us recover projectiles from Mr. Moore's vehicle. Just every teeny tiny piece that we could find, we were able to find where it fit in the big puzzle. And 3 years to the day, actually, is when we were able to arrest our suspect. We had him identified. We had forensic information. We had witness statements. We had friends and family and associates of our suspect talking to us and giving us information. And based upon all of that, the whole big picture, it was 3 years to the day that we were able to get him arrested and placed in custody. And then it was almost 5 years in total by the time we went through all the court process and the jury trial. And again, it's, you know, we didn't do this alone. We had the district attorney's office. They had their legal team. They had their attorneys, the prosecuting attorneys. We had their investigators. Everybody really piled in on this and took a piece. And we were very, very lucky and good to have the cooperation and teamwork we did to be able to get our suspect in custody and found guilty at a jury trial.
1: That's amazing. I mean, seriously.
0: It's sad. It's terrible that it had to happen.
1: Yeah.
0: I'm really proud of the work that the guys did. We had some significant challenges we had to overcome between the crime scene. We had some personnel issues, but it worked out well, I think.
1: Yeah. Can you talk a little bit about some of the challenges related to the investigation, you know, including personnel, including, you know, personalities? What hampered the investigation, if anything?
0: One of the main things was kind of what I touched on earlier, was that just the fact that at the crime scene, we didn't really have anything. It's just a dark, lonely stretch of highway. There's no cameras out there. There's no, you know, no drones flying overhead. There's no streetlights. So that in and of itself was a huge challenge. We had to process the scene in the middle of the night, essentially in the dark. We had to go back in the daytime. We had to do not a checkpoint. We had some of the investigators were trying to flag down motorists during the time frame that we thought. It's like, hey, have you seen this? Did anything stick out to you? The initial lead investigator went out on maternity leave for the birth of a first child. And then we assigned the case to another detective who he just grabbed it and ran. He worked his tail off. Unfortunately, at the end of this case, not long after the end of the case where we made an arrest prior to the court process, that investigator had a fairly major medical episode where he unfortunately had to medically retire. So we had to overcome some of those challenges when it came to the court process on what the attorneys were able to bring in as testimony and physical evidence. And that's where we luck out quite a bit. We have a great working relationship with all these different entities and all these different people. Police officers, prosecuting attorneys were kind of nutso, you know, type A controlling personalities, and we can be very driven and very competitive.
1: You don't say.
0: It happens. It's weird, I know. But it also works out to our benefit, because when we get these cases, we truly believe in what we do. We want to make our little corner of the world a better place as best we can. And we owe it to people like Wayne Moore, who unfortunately paid for this case with his life, and we owe it to his legacy, his memory. We owe it to his family to not give up and do the best we can. I wish I could say we have this outcome for every case. We have several true cold cases that are decades old, and we're still working them because we think they're solvable, but we don't always have this outcome. So it's nice to have this outcome. It's some validation for the work that the investigators do for this community and our victims. So,
1: can you define a cold case?
0: I'm sure there's probably through the Colorado Bureau of Investigation, I'm sure they probably have a definition of it somewhere. But really what it boils down to is time frame. You know, does the case drag on for years and years and years? Do the leads go cold? Does the information you have, it's like, we don't have any more leads. We don't have any more information to chase down. So the information starts to get cold and it becomes hard to find information. It becomes hard to find witnesses. Memories fade. People may not realize they saw what they saw. So for me, and that's kind of how we look at it, is some of that stuff is what makes a case cold. You know, I said earlier that we didn't really consider this case cold because we never stopped working it. But I guess probably in the grand scheme of things, it probably was to some degree. It just took us 3 years to get somebody identified and arrested, but it was, the work was still being done. So
1: was the case considered open, active, closed, inactive?
0: It was open and active the whole time.
1: Okay. You said you were always working on it. What did that look like?
0: The investigators assigned to it, they were continuously analyzing, you know, again, some of the technology. You know, we can analyze cell phones and data that come in. We were analyzing that. Witnesses would come forward, or we were able to track down witnesses from time to time saying, hey, we're working on this case and your name has come up. And then sometimes people were like, oh, yeah, okay, I remember that time. And they could give us some more information. So they were always looking for that. They were looking at data. They were looking at information. One investigator did a fantastic job when our suspect was initially identified. He was able to determine that through a lot of search warrants and the, you know, analytical paperwork side of an investigation. He was able to determine that our suspect had purchased a firearm that potentially matched the weapon that had been used to kill Mr. Moore. And a lot of it sometimes is waiting for results. We use the Colorado Bureau of Investigation, their forensic labs, for a lot of stuff. They do a fantastic job, but they're like everybody else. They are slammed busy. So sometimes it's just a matter of waiting for the information to come to us to act upon it. So
1: how do you deal with that kind of waiting? I mean, here you are investigating a murder, a homicide, and you feel like you're on the right track and maybe you kind of identified this guy, or you're waiting for results. You're waiting for when it all lines up legally where you can go in and serve a warrant or whatever you do. What's it like to be waiting like that?
0: It can be very frustrating. It can be stressful and tense. I guess probably not fortunately, but we also have a lot of other cases that the investigators are assigned to work. Their caseload's pretty full all the time. So they're able to focus on other things. One issue that we had, it wasn't an issue, it's just to make sure we were as dialed in as we could on things like search warrants. We send them to the district attorney's office. They review them and they help. And sometimes they were very lengthy and we felt like we had the information. We were ready to go. It's like, you're just tell us we're good to take this to a judge and we'll have a judge agree to it and we'll be able to execute it. And the attorneys, while they're very, very driven as well, but they have a different focus on the case. So they help us make sure things are as put together legally from a legal court standpoint as possible. So sometimes we were waiting for them and chomping at the bit. But in the long run, it was good. It can be frustrating and stressful because we want to act. We want to serve our community and we want to serve our victims and we want to go, go, go. But sometimes we have to wait to make sure when we go that, you know, we're not skipping any steps and we're not missing our collect $200.
1: That's why I said legally lined up. You know, you're risking, I mean, the case could blow up if you didn't do it right. Right.
0: Correct. Yeah. I mean, and that would be the worst thing.
2: You're listening to Municipal Matters on KDNK and a conversation with Commander Josh Crane of the Garfield County Sheriff's Department about a 5-year homicide investigation.
1: Well, I'm wondering what brought it out of the deep freeze.
0: A lot of it was we had some witnesses come forward. They came forward and provided us information about Mr. Worley that got us to start looking into him deeper. And then once we were able to put that together, we were able to start working on information about him and his background and where he lived and his associates. That gave us more witnesses to talk to. At one point, he had left the state. We weren't sure he was going to come back. When we weren't ready to act on an arrest for that, then we found out he'd come back into the state. So that was really the big turning point was, you know, we had a bunch of witness statements. We did have very limited forensic information, and then we were able to get information on the suspect and be able to move forward with that and kind of bridge the gap between all that.
1: How long between the night of the homicide and when this case became sort of thawing out? How long of a time period?
0: The date sticks in my mind is when the investigators called me and said, hey, we've got our suspect in custody. I remember one of the investigators, the lead investigator at the time, he said, hey, we have him in custody. And I said, oh, good job. You know, good job, guys. And he said, you know what today is, right? And I said, I don't know, it's some day in May. You know, and he goes, no, it's, he said, we are 3 years to the day of the day we took the call, the day we responded to the scene, and we were 3 years to the day that we were arresting our suspect. So that's always the date that really sticks in my mind.
1: A lot of synchronicity there.
0: Yeah, it was wild.
1: He's helping out on this case.
0: Exactly.
1: You guys ever look at the synchronicities, the, you know, the mystical aspects, like, oh, you know, it's 3 years to the date, or, you know, we were in the right place at the right time. If we'd have, you know, if we were 3 days later, we would have missed the guy. I mean, do you ever?
0: No, not really. I mean, I think cops are too pragmatic. I don't know if it ever registers with that way other than just like, wow, that's amazing.
1: So you guys don't use psychics and all that stuff?
0: No.
1: One thing you said is that there wasn't the technology at the time to get DNA off the shell casings. So sometimes these cases might rest, so to speak, until the technology catches up and you can actually make progress. Is that true?
0: You see things now like genealogical DNA.
1: Yeah.
0: That's a huge leap forward. Sometimes we hope in these really, truly cold cases that the people who came before us maybe did something because they're like, well, we can't do something with this now, but maybe they can in the future. And then the future us, we get our hands on it and say, oh, they collected some piece of evidence, or there's this bit of information that now the technology and the science is there that we can act on. So sometimes, yeah, these cases can go cold, or, you know, they have to go to the back burner, or, you know, they become slightly inactive because we just don't have the ability to process what we have in front of us.
1: You said, you know, when you started off this investigation, you had nothing except shell casings and then the victim. How did you go from shell casings to the first sort of solid piece of evidence that could help move the case forward?
0: Some of that mostly was being able to track down witnesses. The people who found Mr. Moore, we were able to talk to them. Once we got him identified, we were able to talk to some of his associates. So a lot of it was just kind of going from A to B to C. And once we had that, then we were able to determine, you know, who Mr. Moore's next of kin was. And we could get information from them. We were able to talk to, even though, you know, it's kind of out in the middle of nowhere out in the country. The nice thing is it was nice and quiet. We had witnesses say, well, I remember hearing what I thought was gunshots at a, you know, in this block of time. Which for out in, you know, out in Garfield County, out in, especially out in the western part, hearing gunshots is not uncommon. People shoot recreationally. There's hunters, you know, who knows what. But again, that a lot of that stuff helped us narrow down our time frame and who did we need to talk to and where did we need to look. We were able to analyze our victim's cell phone and cell phone information and GPS data. It tightened up our window to look into, and that's really kind of where we started moving along. Every now and then, we, like I said, we'd come to one of those brick walls. Like, okay, now what? And we'd kind of have to wait and take a deep breath, and it's like, oh, now we have some more information. Now we can go around this and keep moving. So,
1: wow. How did you treat the media?
0: I'll be honest, I didn't. I generally leave that to the sheriff or the undersheriff. I'm much better behind the scenes. It generated a little bit of interest for a while in local media and even in, you know, some of the media outlets down in Grand Junction. But it's a fast-paced world, and you know, sometimes the TV CSI effect is in play. And if we're not able to say, yeah, we dealt with this horrible call and we were able to wrap it up in 45 minutes, and here's a bad guy and they're going to jail, and you know, high fives all around, it kind of drifts off the front page after a while. So we didn't, not that I can recall anyway, we didn't have a lot of requests for information. So that we kind of, I guess, lucked out in a sense. But I would tell you that if it happened again and all of a sudden we were right in the middle of working it, we probably wouldn't, it's not necessarily that we're stonewalling, but we do protect case information, because it is ongoing. It's like, we have a person of interest. We have who's most likely our suspect, but if we start releasing a bunch of information, we're going to lose anything we have. And again, every case is unique. Every investigation is different and unique to, you know, they're their own animal in and of themselves. But sometimes we do get to the point where we will approach the media and say, we can answer some questions in a limited capacity, but we know that your footprint out in the world as a media outlet is bigger than ours. And so sometimes we want to cast that net wide to try to get more information. So
1: what's the story with Worley? I mean, can you talk about that? Like, what was his motive?
0: The best we can tell, it was

0: We think Mr. Worley believed him to be stalking his girlfriend and her children at the time, which was not the case at all. He saw an opportunity to be some kind of avenging force that didn't need to happen.
1: So is he locked up now? Or
0: he is. He was found guilty at the jury trial. Mm-hmm. We just finished up the jury trial last month, actually, or 2 months ago. So the wheels of justice turn really slow, but sometimes they turn. He was found guilty, and he is, and then actually Friday, last Friday, a week ago tomorrow, he was sentenced to 40 years in the Department of Corrections.
1: Anything else you'd like to add about cases like this?
0: They're really hard. they're very rewarding for us. I will never say that the family gains closure. I think that's way too presumptuous of me to say that that me and my folks can give somebody closure for something as terrible as this. But maybe we can be one of the guides to the path of healing and getting on with life, I guess, to a degree. I wish I had a whole crew of detectives and investigators that I could assign nothing but our true cold cases, and they didn't have to focus on anything else. But it's unfortunately the reality of where we live and where we work. It's a fantastic, wonderful place. I wouldn't want to change it, but we're also little rural counties. We have what we have, and we do a fantastic job. I'd put my crew of detectives up against any in the state. So,
1: well, this has been a really interesting conversation. So thanks very much, and hope to talk to you again sometime.
0: You're very welcome. Thanks for having me.
2: You've been listening to Municipal Matters and a conversation with Commander Josh Crane of the Garfield County Sheriff's Department about a recently solved homicide. This interview was edited for length and clarity. Thanks to Amy Haddon Marsh. This has been Municipal Matters, a production of KDNK News.

In the next half hour on Katie and Kate, this edition of Purplish looks back at the saga of Mesa County Clerk Tina Peters, who was recently paroled after being convicted in Colorado for election tampering in 2020. The decision to free Peters early has potentially upended Governor Jared Polis's final months in office, enraging his political allies and disheartening defenders of the election system. CPR's Benta Berkland and Tom Hess dig in. We hope you'll come along.

0: This is Bird Note. When waterfowl are in decline, hunters are some of the first people to sound the alarm and fund the recovery. Jared Henson is a project manager with Ducks Unlimited, a nonprofit hunting and conservation group.
1: The North American model of conservation puts the bulk of the responsibility to fund conservation on hunters, because hunters in general are the consumptive users of those habitats, and they're just more willing to give money to that cause.
0: That money not only comes from hunting license sales, but also taxes on gear.
1: So guns, ammo, binoculars, all those sporting goods that you would use for hunting, a portion of that tax goes to the states, and they can then allocate that into conservation funding.
0: Financial support is just one way that hunters contribute to habitat management.
1: Waterfowl biologists

0: and scientists have been leveraging hunters for data for almost 100 years now. The big thing now is avian influenza. Hunters are some of the first to see the impacts of that in the field, especially since the main vector for it is waterfowl. And so hunters really play a big role in disease monitoring.
1: 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I'm Jazzy Johnson.

0: Former Mesa County Clerk Tina Peters is now a free woman.
1: Happening today, former Mesa County Clerk Tina Peters is set to be released from prison. Last month, Governor Polis...
0: Colorado released Peters on parole June 1st from a women's state correctional facility in Pueblo. The media was lined up to see her walk out the prison doors. And so were about a handful of Peters fans.
2: Elections do have consequences, and we're going to show America what those consequences look like by making it great again.
3: I love that.
2: Yeah, dude, you can't stop me.
4: She didn't back down, man. She just simply did what she was supposed to do.
3: Truth-teller and whistleblower.
4: Yeah, she was. That's what she was supposed to do, and she did it.
5: But Peters didn't make a dramatic on-camera exit. Instead, she was released from an undisclosed location. Her first public comment came later that morning on Steve Bannon's podcast.
6: It's been quite the ordeal, but, I really want to thank God for his faithfulness and getting me through it.
0: Peters was convicted in 2024 for multiple felony and misdemeanor charges for her role in tampering with county voting machines months after the 2020 presidential election to search for election rigging. She told Bannon that during her nearly 2 years in prison, she wrote just two letters, both to President Donald Trump.
6: And I want to tell him thank you for the efforts he put in to draw attention also to my situation.
5: Her situation has been a long saga, one that started when she was just a first-time county clerk in western Colorado. Despite running elections herself, she was listening to people in the MAGA movement who claimed that voting equipment had flipped votes to prevent President Trump's re-election. She told CPR News then that she stood by her actions.
7: If I have to be controversial to get the truth out, I'm not afraid of that. And that would make me dangerous because I'm not afraid.
0: Even after she was convicted and sentenced to nearly 9 years in prison, she never faltered. And in the world of MAGA politics, that's made her a hero.
7: A true patriot will run into the fire, not away from it. You know, we've got a state and a country to save here. And anyone that doesn't recognize that and chooses to believe the lies that are being put out, you know, I mean, it's going to be a sad day.
5: State officials say Peters' actions have cost Colorado financially and reputationally and helped seed mis- and disinformation around elections. And that's a condemnation you'll hear not just from Democrats, but some Republicans.
8: I think, honestly, she felt out of 350 or 400 million people in this country that she's the one that could prove that Trump won the election, despite the fact in Colorado alone, not one other clerk, Republican or Democrat, agreed with what she said or what she did or her reports or anything.
0: After a judge sentenced Peters, she had one key sympathizer, Colorado's top Democrat, Governor Jared Polis. He doesn't support Peters' views, but he believes she was being punished for holding them. And after less than 2 years in prison, he freed her.
5: The response from his own party and others was prompt and passionate.
0: It's a Colorado political story full of plot twists and surprises, and one with national implications. And as Peters' legal team does their victory dance, what does it all mean for politics and elections in the state and country going forward? This is Purplish from CPR News and the Colorado Capital News Alliance, a show about Colorado politics and policy. I'm Benta Brooklyn. And joining me for this episode is CPR's Tom Hess from Grand Junction. Hey, Tom.
5: Hello.
0: We have been covering this story for years, and I do mean years, and it's a lot longer than I ever thought we would be.
5: Yeah, I remember when the most controversial thing about Tina Peters was when she first forgot to count more than 500 ballots that were dropped off outside her office during her first election.
0: Yeah, that was in 2019, and that was a big story. Little did we know what was coming, though. And it all started for us on this fateful day nearly 5 years ago. And this is when we got in the media this cryptic press release from the Colorado Secretary of State's office, which is kind of a random slow news day, about a security breach in the Mesa County Clerk's office. Tom, you lived in Grand Junction when all this happened. did you have any sense that this would be such a big national story?
5: Absolutely not. But in retrospect, it did eventually fit into what was happening on the right after Biden won. This whole sort of industry sprang up to push claims that Biden didn't legitimately win the 2020 election. You had January 6th, of course, but there was this cadre of personalities from mathematicians to Mike Lindell, whose whole thing was pushing these debunked theories. Many of those personalities appear in this case.
0: Yes, they were behind the scenes and definitely players. Another reason that this was so significant right when it happened is because Mesa County used voting machines from Dominion Voting Systems, one of the country's biggest vendors of election equipment. This company, if you remember, was at the center of many conspiracy theories about the 2020 election, that this ballot counting was rigged against Trump. And when the state became aware of the security breach and sent out this press release, Peters was actually at a cybersecurity symposium about Dominion voting machines, and that was hosted by the CEO of MyPillow, Mike Lindell. So the news breaks, she's at the symposium, and then she's just gone. She was gone for nearly a month. The FBI was looking into the case, state authorities, no one knew where Tina Peters was. I think I saw some headlines that said, you know, county clerk in hiding.
5: Oh yeah, that was a bit of a running mystery there. She was ordered to return to the state, but instead just kind of went underground. I think I covered her first appearance back in Grand Junction. She spoke at a rally that was hyped as this Stand With Tina event, and they promoted a website where people could donate to a defense fund for her.
0: And things started happening right away. The state announced it would decertify Mesa County's voting machines. And after this has all been said and done, Mesa County ended up spending more than $1 million on everything from new machines and legal costs. So this was a story that was fantastical and wild from the beginning, but that was just the beginning.
3: The state of Colorado, the poorly run state of Colorado, with a governor who's incompetent, and frankly, with a governor that won't allow our wonderful Tina to come out of a jail, in a high-intensity jail, because she caught people cheating on an election, and they said she was cheating. She wasn't cheating.
0: How did Colorado get here? And what impacts could come from Peter's early release? Let's get into it. We've told the story before on Purplish, but it has been a while, so I want to start quickly with what Peters actually did. There's never really been much dispute about the facts, just that Peters said she had the right to do everything she did, and a jury disagreed.
5: Our story begins in early 2021. That's when Peters started meeting with prominent figures in the election denial movement. Together, she and others came up with a plan to copy Mesa County's election equipment hard drives and then sneak someone into a software update conducted by the company that made the machines. That would be Dominion Voting Systems.
0: So this software update, it's in person, is a highly secure process. Everyone in that room had to have a background check, had to be approved in advance by the state. It was only the people who really needed to be there.
5: And Peters wanted to get her own guy in there, but notably, not someone who worked with the county. So she created security credentials for a local man in Mesa County under the guise that he was this tech expert who was helping out. But that's not the man who actually watched this software update.
0: In this scheme, Peters snuck in an ex-professional surfer from California named Conan Hayes. And he ended up with copies of the Dominion machine's hard drives from before and after this software update, as well as pictures of the update itself. And some of that eventually ended up online.
5: It took years for all this to get through the courts, but Peters eventually was convicted of misdemeanors, felonies, including official misconduct, violation of duty, attempting to influence a public official. And she was sentenced to nearly 9 years, which included a blistering speech from the judge.
9: Your lies are well documented, and these convictions are serious. I'm convinced you would do it all over again if you could. You're as defiant as a defendant as this court has ever seen.
0: That sentence came down in October 2024. Less than a month later, President Trump is reelected. He is once again back in the White House. And it definitely seemed like the name Tina Peters and Colorado were firmly linked in his mind.
5: Certainly, Trump called her a political prisoner and said that Governor Polis and the Republican district attorney who prosecuted her should rot in hell.
0: It went way beyond words, though. Over the course of the last year, Democrats have argued that Trump's actions against Colorado, cutting federal funding, freezing programs, trying to break up a climate lab in Boulder, have amounted to retaliation against the state because of Tina Peters, and have been part of this Trump administration pressure campaign to get Peters released. Here's Democratic Congressman Joe Neguse.
10: I don't think there's any doubt that he has directed his cabinet to bring the full force of the federal government onto Colorado because of the conviction of Ms. Peters and essentially his unlawful effort to try to somehow secure her release.
0: It wasn't just political prognostication. A federal judge seemed to agree with Neguse. A judge recently temporarily stopped the dismantling of the climate hub NCAR and said the timing suggests retaliation played at least some role in the Trump administration's actions.
5: And let us not forget our little crash course on clemency law back in December. That was after President Trump issued a pardon to Peters, which of course doesn't carry any weight on state-level crimes, but still, it happened.
0: I think a lot of people might assume that given the Trump administration's actions against Colorado, that a Democratic governor in a blue state where Trump is deeply unpopular would dig in his heels and insist Tina Peters must serve her entire sentence. But obviously, that is not what happened. That is not what Polis did. Where did his clemency decision come from? This is a question I get repeatedly. Why did the governor of Colorado do this? That's what we'll get into next. This is Purplish from CPR News and the Colorado Capital News Alliance. This is Purplish from CPR News and the Colorado Capital News Alliance. I think it took a lot of people in the state and nationally off guard when earlier this year, Governor Jared Polis started sending signals he might release Tina Peters. Was a Democratic governor really going to give in to bully tactics from the president and release a leading election denier and Trump ally? And in fact, maybe the last person still in prison for trying to overturn the results of the 2020 election.
5: Polis said it wasn't about Trump, that it was about justice. He felt her nearly 9-year sentence was harsh, especially for a first-time offender, somebody who was 70. Now, it should be noted, by Colorado law, there was very little chance she would serve that whole time. But Polis felt that way anyway. He told our colleague Ryan Warner back in January that he looks at how much of a threat to society someone is.
11: When you look at people who can be convicted for nonviolent first-time offenses, absolutely, her sentence stands out. I think there's no question about that. And we have hundreds of applications for clemency and for pardons, and I thoughtfully review each and every one of them. In my final year as governor, I do want to lean into the value of mercy and do what we can to give people a second chance.
0: One really important aspect of all of this, and Tom, you covered it closely, is how Tina Peters' effort to overturn her original conviction influenced Polis's thinking here.
5: Yes, one of Peters' many arguments in appeal was that the length of her sentence was meant to punish her for her beliefs about election fraud, basically a First Amendment violation on her right to speak out.
0: For evidence of this claim, her attorneys pointed to what the judge in Grand Junction, Matthew Barrett, said at her sentencing.
5: Yeah, he read her the riot act.
12: There are many things in my mind that are crystal clear about this case. You are no hero. You abused your position. And you're a charlatan who used and is still using your prior position in office to peddle a snake oil that's been proven to be junk time and time again.
5: The appeals court agreed that his comments may have improperly influenced the length of her sentence.
0: To be clear, the appeals court upheld Peters' original conviction and said the trial was fair.
5: Totally. The ruling took no issue with the prosecution or the way the trial was handled, but it just had that one sentencing issue and said that the case had to go back to the original judge to be sentenced again without weighing those types of comments. Benta, you talked to the governor the day that he issued this clemency. Did he bring up that appeals court ruling?
0: He did, and he said he had wanted to wait for the Colorado Appeals Court to weigh in. Polis really believed that her First Amendment rights were infringed upon. He said, quote, "She's going to say nutty things. That's not illegal in our country." There were people who argued the governor should have just waited for Peters to get resentenced, like the court ordered. Polis said that this issue is too important. A constitutional infringement can't wait to go through the court process. He said she spent nearly 2 years behind bars. That was long enough.
13: And looking at the judge's sentencing, I think clearly I understand where he was coming from as a person. Like him, I completely disagree and think it's outrageous that anybody spreads lies about elections. But free speech is a cornerstone of our constitutional rights and our democracy, and that should not have been a factor in sentencing. And I think that's one of the reasons this has invoked such passion in people who think that she was punished for her free speech and it went above and beyond a normal punishment for this kind of thing. And it did.
5: Just to note, plenty of people involved in this case who have law degrees, people you and I have both talked to at length, argue that Polis is kind of overstating what the Court of Appeals actually ruled as it regards those First Amendment issues.
0: Well, the governor does seem pretty firm in his decision, and he is decisive. That's something we've seen in his 8 years in office. And he does emphasize that he did not pardon Tina Peters. She's still a convicted felon, and Polis said she should be a felon for life. That is, unless she gets her underlying conviction appealed.
5: That's right. We've heard about the First Amendment issue. She's still fighting the original conviction under other claims that no court has backed just yet. But Polis also insists that, as this is not a pardon, he also wasn't granting this clemency as a way to bow to any outside influences, notably President Trump.
0: A lot of people, though, including Democrats in Colorado and nationally, are not buying that. When he announced this commutation of Peters, it was a Friday, and I have never had my inbox flooded with so many furious statements, just one after the other, just rapid fire.
14: It's a sad day for Colorado. Governor Polis just commuted Tina Peters' sentence.
15: Let me be clear. I vehemently disagree with Governor Polis' decision to commute Tina Peters' sentence.
16: You may hear suggestions that this clemency is simply bringing Tina Peters' punishment in line with the scope of her crimes. What it actually is special treatment.
17: Well, really what it is an undermining of the criminal justice system. I mean, she's a upper middle class white woman who has powerful friends and has the governor stepping in and changing her sentence.
18: This is now Governor Polis's legacy. He will not be able to run from it, nor redefine it later.
5: Colorado Democrats wasted no time holding a virtual meeting, and what happened is unprecedented.
19: We are now going to consider party action regarding Governor Polis' commutation of Tina Peters' sentence.
5: Nearly 90% of the state party leadership, and we're talking hundreds of people, voted to censure Polis and formally condemn his actions.
0: Colorado Democrats also banned the governor from speaking at official party events. Basically, Polis can't be recognized formally or represent the party at any event.
20: He could show up, but we would not acknowledge him as like an honored guest or allow him to speak as like, oh, the governor's here. We're going to give him time to speak.
5: I suppose Polis could be recognized as a dishonored guest, but it felt like his initial reaction to the censure was pretty measured.
0: Yeah, I think so. A spokesman from his office told me that the governor felt like he had done the right thing. And this was the quote they sent me. "Sometimes the right thing isn't the popular thing with everybody. Democracy is strongest when disagreement is met with debate and dialogue, not censorship." In a later interview, he told the Colorado Sun that he thought his commutation of Peters' sentence would eventually be, quote, "remembered fondly."
5: Well, he is out with a treatise on Substack on the issue, so perhaps that'll become the official record. Benta, the party banning Polis from official events, you've covered the state legislature, the governor's office for years. How big of a deal is something like this?
0: I mean, it's pretty huge. I've never seen anything like this, and it was about as much as the party can do. Remember, he made this commutation decision 2 days after lawmakers adjourned, so it's not like they could pass a resolution or hold up some of the bills he wanted to see across the finish line because session was out. And even if they had been in session, there wouldn't have been the votes to impeach Governor Polis. Not every Democrat would be okay with that, and it requires a supermajority, so that means they would need Republicans on board as well.
5: You don't imagine some Republicans wouldn't be happy to impeach a Democratic governor?
0: I think they'd be very happy to over a different issue, but certainly not related to Tina Peters.
5: In terms of Polis himself, do you think he didn't care about the fallout?
0: I don't think he cared enough to change his opinion. I think he knew what some of the fallout would be before he did this. And shortly after his decision to commute her sentence, he was asked about this at a press conference at the governor's mansion.
1: I'm flattered that people consider my governorship consequential, but I'm just getting started and I have 7 more months to make a big difference.
0: He's also kind of had a little bit of fun with it. So there was a recent Zoom party meeting, and he showed up on camera with black tape over his mouth. I do think one looming question, though, is what this means for Polis's political future career, if he wants to have a future political career at all anymore. At the moment, he's kind of a pariah within the Democratic Party.
5: True, but he is a term-limited governor. He's extremely wealthy, and he's mused before about maybe a break from politics.
0: Yeah, and like he said, and I have to agree with him here, his governorship will certainly be remembered. Okay, from what's ahead or not ahead for Polis to what's next for Tina Peters. We do have a few details about her parole conditions. Department of Corrections records show Peters will have to complete a mental health assessment and go through cognitive behavioral therapy. She'll also be required to get a job or enroll in school or vocational training full-time unless she gets a waiver. And she'll have to participate in the community corrections program. She will not be allowed to own or possess a firearm or use any drugs or alcohol. So this is the immediate horizon for Peters. But Tom, this has been such a big political story. What will you be watching for now that Peters is free? And how much do you think any of this will matter in, say, a few months, a few years?
5: I expect to see her with a big national spotlight if she wants it. I mean, she barely had the Dust of Pueblo offer before she was on Steve Bannon's show talking more about election fraud.
6: I know that the Democrats are going to cheat, and no one's really addressing the problem that I spent my time in prison as retribution for, and that was exposing the election machines that allowed the votes to be flipped.
0: That was not true. State audits and hand counts showed the machines were secure and accurately counted the paper ballots. But everything Peters is saying is exactly what election clerks and Democratic officials have been scared of. The head of the Colorado County Clerks Association, Republican Matt Crane, spoke with Colorado Matters and said, people like Peters, it's not just about kind of the mis and disinformation. It also leads to practical increased safety risks for people running elections.
21: We had an office in Colorado, an election office in Archuleta County that was firebombed about a year to right now. And the suspect seems to be influenced by a lot of these election lies about voting systems. And so there are very real downstream effects to these things, to Tina Peters and the lies that she puts out.
0: Peters is still saying these machines flipped votes, and Dominion Voting Systems won settlements from several news organizations. The most famous one that got a lot of headlines, nearly $800 million from Fox News for defamation, for false accusations that the machines could be manipulated to switch votes. The company has since been sold and is now under the name Liberty Vote.
5: Which just furthers the point that you've heard throughout this conversation. For all of the years of hullabaloo, for all the investigations, amateur and official, there's been no proof of mass election malfeasance in a court of law or an audit.
0: Before Peters was released, I did ask her attorney, Peter Titkin, what he thought the future held for her. And he told me he thought it was just too soon to say what she would do.
22: She needs to get out and she needs to heal.
2: You know, it's not like, you know, it's not like coming out of a birthday party where, hi, everybody, you know, taking a break from one scene to another. This has been, you know, 600 days plus of incarceration in a pretty tough spot, you know. And, you know, like, prison isn't the place where people go to heal. It's a place where you get sick and sicker as time goes on. So she needs time to heal before she is able to do much more than make a small comment or whatever.
5: So it remains unclear the extent to which we might hear from Peters, at least in the near term. It's also a mystery as to whether or not the federal government is done with Colorado. They might have a new punching bag lined up, but they also might want to take this further.
0: What do you think this commutation will mean for Trump's relationship to Colorado? Colorado's a blue state. Colorado voted against Trump. Colorado's state Supreme Court ruled Trump was actually ineligible to be on the ballot because of January 6th. So, you know, Colorado, irrespective of Tina Peters, is not in Trump's good graces. Do you think the governor's commutation will make any difference?
5: Oh, it would be breaking with tradition if it did. I mean, Trump still doesn't like the state's mail-in voting. So maybe you continue to see a fight there, and maybe Colorado officials that aren't Jared Polis feel more emboldened to push back on these issues because of the fight that we've seen.
0: Turning to Polis, he is winding down his time in office. It's hard to imagine he has much future, I guess, in Democratic politics, at least for the time being.
5: Yeah, at one point there was talk of, like, Polis for president, but that seems less likely now. He's got an email newsletter, so maybe it's Polis for pundit.

0: 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Purplish is a production of member-supported Colorado Public Radio and the Colorado Capital News Alliance.
1: 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I'm Tom Hess.
0: And I'm Benta Berglund. Our producer is Stephanie Wolf. 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Our theme music is by Brad Turner. Megan Verley is our executive producer. Additional reporting for this episode from CPR's Kevin Beatty, Sam Brash, Anthony Cotton, and Ryan Warner.
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1: Hearing your daughter play classical music must be a tremendous joy for a parent, and perhaps a source of sheer torment for a sibling. Especially if said sibling is Chuck Berry, who reportedly wrote this song as a response to his sister monopolizing the family piano. He recorded it for Chess Records in 1956. It's the quintessential us versus them song, a signal that the Beethovens and Tchaikovskys had been replaced by the Louis Jordans, Carl Perkinses, and Bo Diddleys. They're all referenced, somewhat indirectly, in the song's fourth verse.

0: nothing to lose.
1: If you missed the references, go to soundbeat.org and we'll break them down for you. If you caught them, good job. 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I'm Brett Berry.
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3: Birthright citizenship is part of how our country rejected caste distinctions.
4: Virtually all people born in the United States are citizens of the United States.
5: The Supreme Court upheld that principle today in a high-profile ruling.
4: For Tuesday, June 30th, it's All Things Considered from NPR News. I'm Scott Detrow.
5: And I'm Juana Summers. The court also made another big change to campaign finance laws.
4: We will have the latest and what to do with those used, stretched-out soccer socks.
5: Give them to the horses and donkeys.
6: When the email came in, there was a little bit of a double-take moment where we were like, Arsenal want to send us what?
5: Major egg producers were paying a big fine and donating tens of millions of eggs to food banks after reaching a price-fixing settlement with the Department of Justice.
7: Once they filed an investigation, prices dropped. So we suspect these companies realized they couldn't get away with it any longer.
4: First, this newscast.
8: Live from NPR News in Washington, I'm Ryland Barton. On his first day of his second term, President Trump tried to bar citizenship for babies born in the U.S. if their parents entered the country illegally or were only living here temporarily. The Supreme Court ruled against him today, but NPR's Mara Liasson says Trump succeeded in making birthright citizenship a political issue.
9: Trump has really succeeded in pushing the Overton window. In other words, changing the parameters of the debate. Before this, birthright citizenship was outside the parameters. It was a settled matter. Now it's inside. And even though the Supreme Court reaffirmed the executive's control over immigration policy in other cases, they drew the line at birthright citizenship. And in a weird way, that could be a political boon for him. Because if they had ruled for him, there would have been a tremendous amount of chaos to sort out which babies were citizens and which were not. And now he can just keep the message without the headaches of implementation.
8: NPR's Mara Liasson reporting. Last week, 146 Venezuelans were deported from the U.S. to Caracas, the day two devastating earthquakes struck. Today, we're learning dozens of them are among the nearly 2,000 people killed by the quakes. NPR's Sergio Martinez-Beltran reports.
10: That group included men, women, and children. They were in a guarded hotel in La Guaira, where they were being processed by Venezuelan authorities when the powerful twin earthquakes struck. The building pancaked. Now, it's unclear how many people inside survived. Reports range from a dozen to dozens. But what we do know is that many have died and others remain missing. Angelo Mejia Melendez was 27. He was among those killed. He had promised his friends and family to celebrate with them upon his return. Victor Guanipa Toyo is 32 years old. He is missing. His brother is hoping for a miracle to find him under the rubble. Sergio Martinez Beltran, NPR News.
8: Americans who lack a trusted healthcare provider or who often turn to social media or AI for health information are more likely to believe vaccine myths. Those are among the findings of a new poll from the nonpartisan research group KFF. NPR's Maria Godoy has more.
11: At a time when vaccination rates are sliding in the U.S. and measles cases are rising, the poll found that several common vaccine myths remain pervasive. For example, at least 3 in 10 parents said the false claim that the MMR or measles, mumps, and rubella vaccine causes autism is probably or likely true. Liz Hamill of KFF says that belief was strongest among parents who skipped or delayed vaccines for their kids.
12: So there's a big correlation there between the decisions people are making and their views on some of these vaccine myths.
11: Overall, the poll found at least half of American adults were not sure what to believe when it comes to vaccine myths. Maria Godoy, NPR News.
8: Americans' attitudes toward the economy improved slightly this month as gas prices declined, but their outlook is still mostly negative by historical standards. This is NPR.
0: Thousands of immigrants are leaving South Africa because of a rise in anti-migration anger. Attacks have coincided with a series of protests and marches by anti-immigration groups. Those groups set a deadline of today for the government to take action against unauthorized immigrants. They haven't specified what will happen when it passes, but authorities have been on high alert. Black bears are running into people more often in Tennessee. State wildlife officials have reported a higher volume of incidents of bears breaking car and house windows. Caroline Eggers from member station WPLN reports from Gatlinburg.
13: The Great Smoky Mountains National Park has been in some level of drought since November. It's one factor affected by the warming climate that scientists say pushes bears towards human sources of food. This year, Tennessee wildlife biologist Janelle Musser says the state has received more than 800 calls about bears.
14: I think we have seen really high levels, especially this year, of some extreme human-bear conflict, stuff that we really honestly haven't even seen in the past.
13: What's really unusual is how often these bears have broken car windows or opened cabin doors. For NPR News, I'm Caroline Eggers in Gatlinburg.
0: LeBron James will not be back with the Los Angeles Lakers and plans to play a record-extending 24th NBA season elsewhere. The Lakers released a statement thanking James for his 8 seasons with the club. James said it was an honor to wear the purple and gold. The league's free agent period began today at 6 p.m. Eastern. He will not be able to sign with a new team until July 6th. I'm Ryland Barton, and this is NPR News from Washington.
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5: This is All Things Considered from NPR News. I'm Juana Summers.
4: And I'm Scott Detrow. A big decision from the Supreme Court today on money in elections. In a 6-3 vote along ideological lines, the court overturned limits on how much political parties can spend in coordination with candidates. Rick Hassan joins us now to help understand what this means. He's a law professor and directs the Safeguarding Democracy Project at UCLA. Thanks for joining us.
17: Good to be back with you.
4: The law at the center of this case is the Federal Election Campaign Act. Let's start with a quick reminder of what that law had done up until today.
17: So that was the 1974 law that came after Watergate. It imposed a whole series of contribution limits and spending limits. Over time, the Supreme Court has upheld some, struck down others, and this was another piece of that law that the court had upheld in 2001 but now changed its mind and struck down today.
4: Justice Kavanaugh wrote the majority opinion. He said these spending limits imposed on political parties are, quote, a severe infringement on First Amendment protected political speech. Help us understand the reasoning behind his ruling.
17: Well, you know, ever since the Buckley decision back in 1976, the court has said that campaign finance limits implicate the First Amendment because people use their money for speech and for association. And so what the court said today was that limiting how much a party could spend in the contributions it receives while cooperating with candidates, that cannot be limited under the First Amendment. In the past, the court had said that if we allowed parties to take these contributions and work with candidates, it would be a conduit for corruption. And the court today said, no, there are enough other provisions that protect against corruption, and this limit goes too far.
4: Is it fair to view this as part of a long-running series of rulings from the Roberts Court loosening, eroding, ending campaign finance laws?
17: Oh, I think that's absolutely true. So back in 2001, when the court upheld these limits, there was a narrow 5-justice majority that was upholding all the campaign finance laws. But since the Roberts Court came into play, they've struck down or limited every campaign finance law they've considered. And in fact, Justice Kavanaugh pointed to the creation of super PACs, which the Supreme Court was responsible for indirectly in Citizens United, mm-hmm. as a reason to actually free the political parties so that they could compete with these outside groups in putting out their campaign messages.
4: What is left of campaign finance laws at this point?
17: Well, there's disclosure, and so far disclosure has held, although you never know before this court, because they've suggested that that could be too chilling for people, that telling us who's behind the ads that we're seeing. The other are contribution limits directly to candidates and to the party. So you can't give more than $3,500 to a federal candidate right now. But if you want to support that candidate, you can give tens of millions of dollars to a super PAC, and now you can give about $500,000 to a political party to help that candidate as well.
4: You know, interestingly, you wrote today that you think this opinion could make the campaign finance system better. Tell me why.
17: Well, the idea is that super PACs are the most unaccountable groups. They can rise and fall. They don't have a brand name they need to protect, like the Democratic or Republican Party. And so this strengthens political parties as against the super PACs, because now people can send more money through the parties. I'm skeptical that it's actually going to make things better, but I don't think it actually makes things worse. What would really make a change would be for the Supreme Court to completely change its jurisprudence in this area, and that's not happening with these justices on the court.
4: Do you expect those basic campaign finance limits to fall at some point, given the last couple decades?
17: Well, it's possible, but they've passed on the opportunity to change things. Even today, they could have applied what's known as strict scrutiny, which would have meant that almost all campaign contribution limits would fall. They declined to do that today, so I think those limits on money going directly to candidates are likely to survive at least for the next few years. The thing that might fall are the soft money limits, which were part of the McCain-Feingold law back in 2002, and that would allow even more money to flow through parties and essentially further deregulate the campaign finance system.
4: Republicans were the ones challenging this case. President Trump celebrated its win. Do you see this as a square win for Republicans, or do you think this is something both parties will quickly be taking advantage of?
17: Well, in the short term, Republicans are likely to gain because their party committees have raised a lot more money than Democratic committees. But I think in the longer term, you're going to see big donors who had been sending money to super PACs, they're going to start routing money through the party as well. But of course, the Democratic Party has to convince its donors that they're worthy of getting those contributions. So we'll have to see how things go. But right now, the Republicans have a good head start.
4: That is Rick Hassan, professor at UCLA School of Law. Thank you so much for talking to us.
17: It's been a pleasure.
5: Also from the Supreme Court today, in a split decision, the justices reaffirmed that the Constitution does guarantee citizenship automatically to virtually all children born in the U.S. The Supreme Court weighed in after President Trump issued an executive order that said that citizenship would not be granted to babies born to parents who entered the country illegally or who work here legally on temporary visas. Trump's order was based on a narrow interpretation of the Citizenship Clause of the 14th Amendment, that it was only ever meant to apply to formerly enslaved people after the Civil War. Earlier today, we called up Amanda Frost, a professor at the University of Virginia School of Law, to get her take on today's decision, starting with the court's response to the Trump administration's argument.
18: Five of the justices said he misunderstood the Constitution, that the Constitution did require near universal birthright citizenship. And then Sixth Justice, Justice Kavanaugh, said that a federal statute barred Trump from implementing his executive order.
5: Now, this executive order, which is now struck, was just one part of the Trump administration's broad crackdown on immigration. As we look forward, are there other related cases working through the courts right now that we should have our eyes on?
18: Well, I should say that the Trump administration has succeeded in several of its major immigration efforts before the Supreme Court this term. So just last week, it issued its decision announcing that the court said it could not review the Trump administration's decision to terminate temporary protected status for Syrians and Haitians. But that decision could apply to all the individuals, over a million people with temporary protected status in the United States, potentially leading to their removal over the coming year. And as well, the Supreme Court upheld the Trump administration's view of an asylum provision that said individuals who are not yet in the United States cannot seek asylum even if they're at the border.
5: Mm-hmm. Earlier today, in a comment on Truth Social, President Trump called on Congress to pick up his cause. I'm going to quote him here. He wrote that Congress should start today to work on ending expensive and unfair to our country birthright citizenship. And I wonder, from your perspective, is that a strategy that could pass legal muster in a way an executive order could not?
18: Absolutely not. I mean, the Constitution is the supreme law of the land, and the five members of the Supreme Court said the Constitution does not permit the interpretation that Trump was forwarding before them. So a statute would fare no better than an executive order. But let me just say that if the nation is concerned about various issues that come up regarding birthright citizenship, for example, birth tourism, mm-hmm. which appears to be a small number of people, but nonetheless is a reality, there are ways to combat that that don't end birthright citizenship for hundreds of thousands of people going forward. In fact, there is a law on the books that would prevent birth tourism if the Trump administration would enforce it. Similarly, if we don't like undocumented immigration, there are ways to combat that without penalizing the innocent children of undocumented immigrants who were born and lived their whole life in the United States.
19: Yeah. Over the course of President Trump's presidency, we've seen him push repeatedly to redefine who is an American. In fact, as many may remember, the president attended the arguments in April over birthright citizenship, which is the first time a sitting president has attended that sort of hearing. Can you talk a bit about how this administration has already eroded citizenship rights in this country?
18: Well, first of all, simply by issuing this executive order and raising these arguments, the president took what was a fringe idea and moved it into the mainstream discourse. And by a fringe idea, I mean very few people supported this view of the citizenship clause. In fact, I don't think this precise line where he was trying to carve out children of undocumented immigrants and temporary lawful immigrants had ever been drawn before by anyone. So this president was attempting something brand new that had not been accepted by presidents before him, by the Supreme Court in multiple decisions in both dicta and holding, and by legal scholars. So this was a fringe idea, and I think he has effectively moved it into the mainstream, the forefront of discussion, although this Supreme Court decision might shut it down. Mm.
19: This decision also checks executive power in a way that this court has not always done. What's that tell you?
18: Well, that tells me when the Constitution is clear enough and when the policy at stake is important enough, the Supreme Court will push back on claims of executive authority. In the other immigration cases where President Trump did prevail this term, there were statutes issued by Congress that did give the president some discretion and leeway, and there was a debate about exactly how much, but the court sided with the president. But here, the whole purpose of the Citizenship Clause was to take away the question of who could be a citizen of the United States from the political branches, from the whims of the majority. And for that reason, I think the court recognized that and upheld the near universal view of birthright citizenship that our nation has consistently followed pretty much since 1868.
19: UVA Law Professor Amanda Frost, thanks so much.
18: Thank you.
4: For many Jewish Americans, supporting the State of Israel has long been an essential part of being Jewish. But right now, there is tension in Jewish communities across the country. Some question their support for Israel, with divisions along political and also generational lines. And while culture and identity are important, they find themselves struggling with both.
20: It's hard to be a lot of the times in, like, synagogue spaces and, like, kind of traditional religious spaces that have been so, like, focused on supporting Israel no matter what.
4: Tomorrow on All Things Considered, hear how some young Jews are finding new ways to engage with their culture. 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
3: 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Today is primary election day. You still have until 7 o'clock tonight to vote. In Garfield County, vote in person at Town Hall in Carbondale, the Glenwood Springs Community Center, the South Hall of the Garfield County Fairgrounds in Rifle, and Parachute Town Hall. You can drop your ballot in an official ballot box at Carbondale Town Hall, the County Courthouse in Glenwood Springs, Newcastle Silt and Parachute Town Halls, and the Garfield County Rifle Administration Building in Rifle. Voting centers and ballot boxes close at 7 o'clock tonight. Other places you can drop off ballots: Pitkin County until 7 p.m., Snowmass Village Town Hall, Basalt Town Hall, and the Pitkin County Admin Building. So don't give up your right to vote. You can decide what's coming up in the next big election. Local news coming up in 15 minutes.
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5: This is All Things Considered from NPR News. I'm Juana Summers.
0: And I'm Scott Detrow. Racist mob violence in Northern Ireland earlier this month has drawn keen interest from extremist groups and figures in the United States. The former leader of the Proud Boys visited Belfast last week, and fascist youth groups known as active clubs have been taking notes and sharing lessons. For more, we are joined by NPR's domestic extremism correspondent, Odette Youssef. Hey, Odette.
6: Hey there, Scott.
0: Let's start with these so-called active clubs. Tell us about them.
6: Active clubs are white nationalist groups. They are neo-Nazi young men, and they're part of a global network that's been growing quickly in recent years. They emphasize a shared interest in combat sports training. And the purpose of that, Scott, is to train to commit political violence. So now when it comes to the riots in Belfast, active clubs were on social media before and after those riots erupted, and they were highlighting a knife attack that took place in Belfast earlier this month. This was an attack against a white Northern Irish man by a Sudanese asylum seeker, and they were using it to justify collective punishment of ethnic minorities there. And a report in Wired suggested that they may even have orchestrated the street mobilizations.
0: Tell me what you found in your own reporting.
6: Well, so far, I haven't found evidence of that yet, Scott. But there is no doubt that the racial violence in Belfast was inspiring and invigorating to these groups. I spoke with Michael Colborne. He's been tracking active clubs for many years for Bellingcat, which is an investigative journalism group.
7: They saw masked young men committing political violence in a model that they promote themselves and that they would actually further like to emulate themselves.
6: And Colborne, you know, what he says is that he sees this rapid mobilization of rioters as something that really ties more directly to Northern Ireland's particular history.
0: Tell me more about that.
6: Well, Scott, for decades, you know, there was conflict in Northern Ireland over whether it should remain part of the UK. This period is known as the Troubles. And so there is a history there of paramilitary mobilization and violence within certain parts of the population. I spoke to someone who's involved with a group called the Accountability Project, which monitors Northern Irish far-right anti-immigrant networks on Facebook. She, like others in the group, asked that her name not be used in public reporting about their activities. But she told me that some of those paramilitary figures are active in anti-immigrant networks now. The thing is that the masked rioters who took to the streets this month in Belfast are a younger generation than that.
8: I think the questions that come away from that is, are they connected to paramilitaries? Where's the link between the network that we examine on social media, on Facebook, and the closed comms systems that are used to mobilize young people?
6: And by closed comms, Scott, she's talking about apps like Signal, WhatsApp, and Telegram.
0: And I want to go back to something I mentioned in the intro, that the violence also drew the former head of the Proud Boys to visit Belfast. What's

0: You know, Tarjo acknowledges a very different history between Northern Ireland and the U.S., but it's clear that he sees some similarities between the anti-immigrant sentiment there and the build the wall energy that he said Trump activated years ago in the United States.
1: NPR's Adet Yusuf, thanks so much.
0: Thank you.
1: The soccer players or footballers on the elite British soccer team Arsenal hung up their jerseys after their championship season to go play in the World Cup.
2: The players' socks, though, well, they were sent to an equestrian sanctuary.
3: There was a little bit of a double take moment where we were like, Arsenal want to send us what?
1: Jude Palmer with the Red Wings Horse Sanctuary in Norfolk, England, says the sustainability manager at Arsenal offered to donate dozens of pairs of socks worn in games.
3: It's such a lovely thing. The donkeys love them. We love them. And now people are loving seeing donkeys in socks. And I can't blame them, really.
2: Soccer players wear footless socks over their shin guards to hold them in place. And after a bit of wear and tear, they can become too loose for soccer.
1: But on the bulky, hairy legs of horses and donkeys, they fit.
3: And yeah, they are just like a long sleeve, so they've got no foot. They would end at the kind of ankle on a human. So yeah, for pulling them on donkey legs, spot on, really.
1: The donation of more than 40 pairs of socks out of the blue, or I guess out of the red, was more than a happy coincidence. It was on brand.
3: Arsenal famously are a very red team. Here at Red Wings, red is our colour. So we were like, they're red. You know, match made in heaven.
2: The socks for donkeys and horses are more than a four-legged fashion statement. They protect their legs.
1: The soccer socks can act as a compression sleeve and hold bandages in place and protect them from flies.
3: In the summer, we can get sort of really annoying flies that can bite them on their legs, and their legs are kind of their quite sensitive skin. So for several of our donkeys already, we've been using either bandages or kind of other similar things to just protect their legs from biting flies. And obviously these socks do that perfectly.
2: The acts of compassion at Red Wings is often a first for these animals.
3: The horses and donkeys that we see at Red Wings come to us from kind of a real variety of scenarios. We see some who've come in who have been incredibly malnourished, so they'll be emaciated, very weak, and need sort of very careful support to get them back to kind of a healthy weight and being, happy and comfortable.
2: Since 1984, the Red Wing Sanctuary has come to the aid of more than 5,000 horses and donkeys.
1: So the giant box of red socks was welcomed by the people who work with the animals on a daily basis.
2: It is also a sustainability win for Arsenal, which found a new use for old gear.
3: Obviously, it's good for the donkeys, good for us, good for the planet as well, keeping them out of landfill and giving them a second life, albeit who would have thought it, on donkeys.
2: And yes, if you're wondering, Palmer says the used socks arrived laundered.
3: No stinky socks, thankfully. Or we may have had a different reaction from being quite so happy as we were.
1: How they smell after a donkey wears them is no doubt another story.

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1: What is the meaning of the Supreme Court's final decisions of its term? They ruled the Constitution guarantees birthright citizenship. The court also ruled on transgender athletes and campaign finance. We'll analyze those decisions tomorrow on Morning Edition from NPR News.

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0: policy reporting, and promoting programs designed to ensure all Coloradans have the same opportunity to thrive. Information online at gayandlesbianfund.org. Fires continue to burn throughout Colorado and Utah, keeping our listening areas in air quality and fire weather watch alerts. Additionally, Stage 2 fire restrictions are still in effect. That means all open flame fires are prohibited. As the 4th of July weekend approaches, remember to keep celebrations cool and refreshing without fireworks. More updates on the Sydney fire here on the news coming up at 5:34 and the weather report later.
1: From NPR News in Culver City, California, I'm Dwayne Brown. The Supreme Court dealt President Trump a defeat today in his effort to do away with birthright citizenship for children born to people living in the U.S. illegally or temporarily. In a sharp rebuke written by Chief Justice John Roberts, the 6-3 vote upholds longstanding federal laws that guarantee birthright citizenship to virtually all children born in the U.S. NPR's Carrie Johnson has more.
2: Not a complete surprise given the way the oral argument went in this case. Remember, Chief Justice John Roberts actually said to the Solicitor General John Sauer, it may be a different world with respect to people being able to travel to the United States way more easily than they did in the 1890s, but it's the same Constitution, the same 14th Amendment.
1: The High Court's decision today marks another major defeat for President Trump, who previously saw his global tariffs blocked by the Supreme Court. In New York, a federal judge has permanently blocked the administration from withholding $16 billion in funding for a rail tunnel project under the Hudson River. NPR's Joel Rose reports the judge called those efforts flagrantly illegal.
3: Judge Jeanette Vargas in Manhattan found the Trump administration violated federal law when it stopped reimbursing the builders of the Gateway Tunnel between New York and New Jersey. That forced construction to pause for several weeks until Vargas ordered the administration to restore the funding in February. Federal officials initially said the payments were frozen while they reviewed the project's hiring practices. But the judge cited President Trump's own statements that he was punishing New York Senator Chuck Schumer, a major backer of the tunnel. Amtrak officials say it's necessary because the existing rail tunnel under the Hudson River is more than a century old and was damaged during Hurricane Sandy. Joel Rose, NPR News.
1: Shares of beaten-down AI stocks led the Wall Street charge today. 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Health Secretary Robert F. Kennedy Jr. is pushing to loosen restrictions on a handful of peptides touted for wellness and longevity, but NPR's Will Stone reports that's running into resistance at the FDA.
4: The peptide therapies in question are not FDA approved and haven't been tested in rigorous clinical trials. The Biden administration placed restrictions on many of them due to safety concerns and a lack of evidence. Now, Kennedy has said he'd like to undo that so compounding pharmacies can legally offer them again. An advisory panel to the FDA is set to take up that proposal in 3 weeks and consider some of the most popular peptides with names like BPC-157 and TB-500. But briefing documents posted ahead of the meeting show that FDA scientists believe there is not enough evidence to make the changes. However, many of the panel members have ties to the peptide industry. Will Stone, NPR News.
1: In London, Serena Williams showed off her powerful serve today in her first singles match in nearly 4 years at Wimbledon. But the 44-year-old was unable to keep pace with 20-year-old Maya Joint of Australia, losing in the opening round of the tournament. Williams holds the Women's Grand Slam singles title with 23 victories. She played 2 doubles matches before officially making her comeback to the sport after retiring more than 4 years ago. Stocks finished higher on Wall Street today. 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
0: It's 5:34. This is Katie and Kay's local and regional news. I'm Marilyn Gleason. On Saturday, 3 firefighters died responding to the Knowles Fire in western Colorado. The U.S. Department of the Interior released their names yesterday. Emily Barker from Clinton Township, Michigan, Nick Hutcherson from Glendales, Arizona, and Sidney Watson from Warrior, Alabama. Barker and Watson were assigned to the rifle helitack crew. They lost their lives fighting the wildfire along the Utah-Colorado border after trying to deploy emergency shelters when high winds pushed the fast-moving flames over them. Two additional firefighters were medically evacuated and hospitalized for burns. The Sydney fire has since overtaken the Knowles and Gore fires after merging with the Jones fire. It has grown over 30,000 acres with zero containment. Turnout for Colorado's primary election is on par with previous midterm elections, and state officials expect a lot more ballots to drop on the final day of voting. That's today. For the Colorado Capital News Alliance, Benta Berkland has more.
5: Ballots must be received by 7 p.m. on Tuesday. The Secretary of State's office says 780,000 voters have cast their ballots so far, 33% in the Democratic primary and 27% in the Republican primary, with many unaffiliated ballots not yet processed. Secretary of State Jenna Griswold says she's encouraged.
6: Our democracy relies on every voter making their voice heard. Turnout is making me very confident and optimistic about this election.
5: Every statewide seat is open, and Colorado also has key primaries in congressional races. Three incumbents face challengers, either from the left or right.
0: That was Benta Berkland for the Colorado Capital News Alliance. Colorado Parks and Wildlife announced on Monday that the Colorado River is facing closure due to the Snyder Fire in Mesa County. KDNK's Amy Haddon Marsh has more.
7: Colorado Parks and Wildlife issued an emergency Colorado River closure on Monday for all public access and recreation downstream from the James M. Robb Colorado River State Park in Fruta to the Utah state line. In a press release, CPW said the closure is immediate to ensure public and firefighter safety due to the Snyder Fire, which as of Monday night had scorched over 30,000 acres and was burning in McInnes Canyon. Rafters and boaters are encouraged to end trips in Grand Junction at the Blue Heron Boat Launch or further upstream. All boat activities are now prohibited within the restricted area, including jet boats, rafting, kayaking, canoeing, tubing, and paddleboarding. Horse Thief State Wildlife Area and Loma Boat Launch State Wildlife Area are also closed, as are all BLM-managed public lands in McInnes Canyon's National Conservation Area. The Colorado River closure is expected to remain in place through the 4th of July weekend. Everything upstream of Fruta remains open to the public. For KDNK News, I'm Amy Haddon Marsh.
0: You can find more information about this closure at the Colorado Parks and Wildlife website. Colorado gubernatorial candidates Michael Bennett and Phil Weiser agree that climate change and meeting the state's emissions reduction goals are a priority. But as with other policy topics, the two Democrats have struggled to distinguish their platforms on the campaign trail. Rocky Mountain Community Radio's Caroline Yanez has more on what they've chosen to emphasize.
8: Colorado has a goal of more than 80% of its energy coming from renewable sources in 2030, and a goal of 100% net zero greenhouse gas emissions by 2050. Michael Bennett, who's served as one of the state senators since 2009, says he worked on the Inflation Reduction Act, which allocated billions of dollars for renewable energy. He was troubled to see so much of that money get clawed back by the Trump administration, though he says funding for some agricultural conservation programs are still there.
9: So I think that we have the opportunity to continue to work with our agricultural sector, our farmers and ranchers, to do the work that's good both for water and for soil health and for climate. And then I think Colorado should adopt a cap and invest program.
8: Cap and invest programs essentially put hard limits on greenhouse gas emissions that get lower over time and makes businesses pay for what they emit. The goal is to encourage polluting businesses to adopt greener practices. The money then goes to help the state achieve its climate goals, whether that's through renewable energy projects or other programs. California, New York, and Washington State already have cap and invest programs. Phil Weiser says he's not opposed to a cap and invest program, but says Bennett doesn't have enough information about what it would cost and how it would work in Colorado. He says he wants to build on the successes of the state's rural electric co-ops that are making strides towards all of their energy coming from renewables.
10: One of the ideas I've talked about, which is really important, is to make sure that providers of solar, providers of storage, have access to the grid and are able to be bring in competition, bring innovation.
8: Colorado is in the midst of historic drought, coming off of a record-breaking poor snowpack winter. To make matters worse, Colorado and the six other states that use the Colorado River have yet to come to an agreement over who will take cuts to water usage in the basin after 2026. Colorado River state governors appoint the negotiators in this process and can play a big role. Both Bennett and Weiser agree that Colorado's stance throughout negotiations has been appropriate. Water users in Colorado and the Upper Basin are already seeing their water supply decrease due to climate change, making it very difficult to commit to further cuts in water usage. Bennett says there could be a path forward for a conservation program in Colorado, but
9: it needs to be voluntary. It's the only way it will ever work. And we're also going to need to find resources to be able to invest in the infrastructure that's going to be required. And a lot of those resources are going to have to be federal.
8: Weiser emphasizes the importance of that infrastructure and says Colorado needs to step up its water game beyond just storage in reservoirs.
10: If you think about ditches, if you're just having the water subject to evaporation, you're not doing a great job of conserving it as opposed to covering water with what could be solar panels. If you're having leaky infrastructure that's not updated, that's not the best way to conserve and protect water.
8: Bennett says the states need to reach a deal, or the consequences could be dire.
9: If we end up getting this decision crammed down on us by the Department of Interior or by the Supreme Court of the United States, I think that would be a bad mistake.
8: Weiser agrees, but says his 8 years as Attorney General have prepared him for any legal challenges.
10: I know our state. I know our state water management, and I know the Colorado River Compact inside and out. That means I start on day one knowing the Colorado River Compact and the law of the river, prepared to protect Colorado.
8: Weiser also says he's prepared to fight the Trump administration's attempts to privatize, sell off, and roll back protections for public lands.
10: This administration's attitude on public lands and on environmental stewardship is appalling, and I am going to be on the front lines, standing up against it, calling out leaders or officials like Doug Burgum, who Senator Bennett voted for an agenda that I believe is wrong, un-American, and often illegal.
8: Bennett says he's proud of his record fighting against the administration's onslaught on public lands. He says he doesn't agree with Burgum on most public lands issues, but he says he was able to square his vote to confirm him as Interior Secretary.
9: I would square it because the biweekly meetings that we do to make sure that Colorado is getting the fire resources that it needs to be able to deal with the existential threat of fire danger. And by the way, it's not just Colorado, it's the entire American West.
8: Bennett says his role in the Senate has often been that of convener, of someone who can bring the Western Caucus together across party lines. He says he can bring that experience and the relationships he's built during his time in the Senate with other state leaders and federal agencies to the governor's office.
9: I would hope to be able to bring together governors from throughout the West to deal with these public lands, natural resources, climate issues, and certainly our water issues in ways that treat them with the urgency that they deserve.
8: Throughout this race, Weiser has positioned himself as a fighter, as someone who will stand up to Trump and fight for Colorado. But he says he can be a convener, too.
10: Colorado, by something like 80 to 20, believes the principle public lands belong to the public. This is not just an 80-20 issue in Colorado in terms of popularity. It's an 80-20 issue in Montana, which means I'll be able to work hand-in-hand with the Montana governor or the Wyoming governor to defend this principle.
8: Democratic voters will decide which message resonates more with them on Tuesday, June 30th. For Rocky Mountain Community Radio, I'm Caroline Yanez.
0: That report comes to us via Rocky Mountain Community Radio, a network of public media stations in Colorado, Wyoming, Utah, and New Mexico, including KDNK. 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
11: Born in Spring Gulch in 1906, Mary Ferguson lived her entire life in Carbondale, passing away in 1999. For more than 10 years, beginning in 1984, Mary hosted a program on KDNK every Sunday night called This I Remember, where she invited old-timers to reminisce with her. Many of those old programs are now available to the public thanks to the Ferguson family and the efforts of the Carbondale Historical Society. Horst Ibers Burr visited Mary's show in 1990. He must have been a very charming or persuasive man to accomplish that. He was essentially an Austrian hippie walking with a donkey through the Rockies.
12: And it's not that I'm a city slicker, I grew up in the mountains in Austria, and then I was when I came over as a student, I was up here in the Rocky Mountains and always somehow close to nature. Most of the time I lived in cities too, but it was a totally different thing. I mean, we walked he carried everything that I needed. He didn't need anything. for 4 months we lived under the sky, a totally different experience.
13: You certainly went back to nature and back to your own inner self.
12: Oh, yeah, yeah. It was as much a journey within than it was a journey, across the mountains and a field trip. It was a very spiritual experience. I got closer to myself and more into balance or center, as all these words are nowadays. I let go of a lot of things that were ballast, that were unnecessary, not just as baggage on the bearer's back, but from my soul, so to speak. It was a very cleansing and wonderful. And what was the greatest part of it, not just the nature that you can do on a weekend, but was the loving acceptance and welcome by people we met along our journey. We really met people.
13: If you had been traveling on a motorcycle or in a car, you wouldn't have had that experience.
12: Oh, no way. Not if I had gone around in a Rolls Royce, No. It's the simplicity, and maybe it touched people to a degree. It brought out their best. I mean, you have to imagine to walk for 4 months, and I mean, we didn't walk in populated areas all the time, but when we did, everybody greets you, everybody says hi, everybody waves from their car if we walked along a road. People smiled. I mean, if you experience it for 4 months, it's just so unbelievable. And this winter, when I got back to normal life, if you want to call it that, it became quite difficult, just to be a down valley worker bee and not have that, but it carries through. And today, again, the same thing here. We were campaigning and people smiled, and asked.
13: There was an unusual happening today. You're talking about people waving from the cars. A car stopped because they saw your sign on the little on spots. And they saw Fred Geis's name there.
12: Yeah,
13: and
12: yeah.
13: It turned out to be his brother-in-law.
12: Yeah, and you hadn't seen each other for quite a while.
13: They hadn't seen each other for a long time, and the brother-in-law and his wife were getting ready to leave, and they were very disappointed because they didn't think they'd get to see Fred.
12: Yeah.
13: And here he was.
11: To learn more about Carbondale history and Mary Ferguson, and to listen to more living history, please visit carbondalehistory.org.

0: 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Let me tell you about the weather. It's 80 degrees in Carbondale right now, all the way up to 88 degrees in Rifle. There is a red flag warning until 9 p.m. in these areas. It's 75 in Aspen this afternoon, 65 in Leadville. Lots of smoky and breezy coming up in the forecast. I will back up to tell you that red flag warning is in effect tonight in Leadville until 10 p.m. from Aspen to Rifle until 9 p.m. We do have those stage 2 fire restrictions. Be very careful about fire. You know what's going on out there. Lows tonight in the 40s throughout our listening area. Smoky with winds blowing about 15 miles an hour. Tomorrow, highs will be in the 80s all the way up to about 90 in Glenwood Springs. Low 80s in Aspen. Just 69 degrees over in Leadville. Smoky and breezy everywhere. Upcoming weather, we'll be having highs in the 80s in Carbondale, 90s in Glenwood Springs, 80s in Aspen. A little cooler, as always, in Leadville, 60 to 70 degrees. More smoky, more breezy, a little bit of sun peeking out in Leadville in a few days. Keep it tuned here. We'll be listening to The Moth in a few minutes. It's about 10 till 6 right now.
1: This is All Things Considered from NPR News. I'm Juana Summers.
2: And I'm Scott Detrow. Some of the country's biggest egg producers have settled a complaint that they artificially raised prices in recent years. As part of a deal with the Justice Department and more than a dozen states, the companies agreed to donate more than 50 million eggs to food banks around the country. They will also pay more than $3 million. Prosecutors touted the settlement. Critics say it's not all it's cracked up to be. NPR's Scott Horsley reports.
3: Consumers squawked in recent years when egg prices went through the roof. The major driver was bird flu, which wiped out tens of millions of egg-laying hens. But the Justice Department and attorneys general in 17 states say that's not the whole story. They argue that a handful of major egg producers deliberately push prices even higher by making exaggerated bids to a market clearinghouse called Urner Barry. Companies like Urner Barry that collect and publish food prices have come under scrutiny in recent years. Livestock economist David Anderson of Texas A&M University says transparent price information is crucial to making markets work, but it also has the potential to be manipulated.
4: There has been an argument that does that data signal to other players in the market what their competitors are doing, and then can that be used as a way to collude?
3: Retail egg prices peaked in March of last year, and since then they've tumbled more than 40%. That price drop is partly the result of a mild flu season, which allowed the flock of egg-laying chickens to rebound. But Angela Huffman, who heads a watchdog group called Farm Action, notes that last March is also when the government put egg producers on notice. Their pricing is under scrutiny.
5: Once they filed an investigation, prices dropped. So we suspect that these companies kind of ran back home with their tail between their legs, you know, and realized they couldn't get away with it any longer.
3: Still, Huffman's disappointed. She notes the $3.3 million payment in the settlement is a tiny fraction of the egg company's profits during this period and not likely to be much of a deterrent.
5: This isn't making it right for consumers. You know, what are we getting back?
3: The egg producers, Cal-Maine Foods, Hickman's Egg Ranch, and Versova, did not admit to any wrongdoing. Cal-Maine says it did its best to keep supermarkets stocked with eggs during a difficult time. Economist Anderson says there's now such a glut of eggs on the market, many farmers are losing money.
4: We've had weeks with wholesale egg prices that are probably below egg producers' production costs. You know, markets oftentimes overreact, both up and down, trying to respond to these signals.
3: Anderson says if egg producers are fixing prices, they're not very good at it. Scott Horsley, NPR News, Washington.
1: Extreme heat is more deadly than hurricanes, wildfires, and floods combined, and forecasters say it's coming for a majority of American states through the July 4th weekend. Officials warn those in the extreme heat wave's path should take precautions now. For some tips, we turn to NPR's Life Kit. Here's host Marielle Sagata.
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6: 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And if you're indoors,
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6: Dr. Renee Salas is an attending physician at Massachusetts General Hospital.
8: Covering windows to keep the sun out, not using your oven or things that will actually heat up the inside of your house. Opening up the house when it's cool, like in the morning, and using fans to try to bring that cool air in.
6: And check in with yourself if you start feeling sick. There are two major heat-related illnesses to keep in mind: heat exhaustion and heat stroke. Heat exhaustion, if left untreated, can escalate to a heat stroke.
8: I think of it like the body's warning sign that you're starting to get overheated and it can't keep up. You can feel weak, dizzy, nauseous, even vomit. This can progress to what's called heat stroke. Your body actually starts being unable to sweat. And so instead, you're red, hot, and dry. And a really bad sign is confusion or even passing out, because it means your brain isn't able to work the way that it should.
6: The CDC says heat stroke is a medical emergency and recommends calling 911 right away.
8: Really, anyone who has limitations in their ability to get rid of heat is at risk.
6: Also, a heads up, Salas says to talk to your doctor about whether any prescription medications you're taking could increase your risk of suffering from heat-related illnesses.
8: For example, drugs for blood pressure, like diuretics or a medication called an ACE inhibitor, and other medications for mental health conditions, like those called the selective serotonin reuptake inhibitors, or we often call them SSRIs. Medications like that automatically make individuals more at risk for heat-related illness.
6: Overall, Salas says a good rule of thumb is to try to limit physical activity during the hottest part of the day. I'm Mariel Segarra for NPR News.
9: You can find more tips about how to stay safe this summer at npr.org/lifekit.
2: As the U.S. turns 250, we are hearing reflections on America from across the country. John Burnett brings us one from Houston, Texas.
10: Rodney Ellis will celebrate our 250th birthday at picnics around his precinct in Houston, with barbecue pork ribs and iced tea and a heaping helping of worry about the nation's future. The garrulous 72-year-old county commissioner is guardedly patriotic.
11: We should be celebrating that America is a process. It's not finished yet. We've done some great things in this country. Patriotism to me is not just pretending America has no flaws. Patriotism is telling the truth and doing the work to repair the harms that have come about over these 250 years.
10: The son of a maid and a landscaper, Ellis has served 43 years in public office, first as a Houston City Councilman, then State Senator, and now as a Harris County Commissioner. 50 years ago, during the bicentennial, Ellis was a public affairs graduate student at the University of Texas in Austin. In 1976, there were 18 black representatives in Congress. Today, there are 67.
11: But we've made tremendous progress since then, tremendous gains. And so when I compare what was happening then to what's happening now, I look at how quickly a lot of those fundamental rights, those gains that we've taken for granted, have rolled back so quickly.
10: He ticks off areas where he believes America has lost ground: clean air and clean water, people of color in key positions in government, owning up to uncomfortable U.S. history, and selfless public service.
11: We got, you know, a certain level of narcissism in government, and as opposed to celebrating America's independence, 250 years later, you have people celebrating themselves.
10: But, says Commissioner Rodney Ellis with a broad grin, that's how it's always been in America.
11: Progress is made, but along the way, sometimes you take 2 steps forward and 10 steps back, but you don't give up.
10: For NPR News, I'm John Burnett in Austin.

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2: 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Time is sneaking up on 6 o'clock. The latest from the Willow Fire over there in Leadville. Hello, Leadville. 1,919 acres, so a little smaller than they were saying this morning. 0% contained. Crews are making some progress on gaining access to this difficult-to-reach fire. Stay tuned to KDNK. We'll always keep you up to date.
3: And out of the blue, the phone rings, and it's my friend Marty. And he's all hyperventilating. And he said, I'm listening to PIX 106. And Bob Wolf is having a fundraiser called the IROC 500. EYE 500. He said it's going to be a stock car race for 14 blind drivers.
4: Next up, the Moth Radio Hour. True stories told before a live audience. I'm Jody Powell. This time, stories of risks, including how to ride a bicycle as a grown-up.
5: With her, she had a big, huge, purple, enormous helmet and the littlest turquoise bike I've ever seen. 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And I knew that this was my chance.
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6: This is National Native News. I'm Brian Bull, sitting in for Jill Freitas. History was made in the National Hockey League Friday night in Buffalo. The Toronto Maple Leafs had the first overall pick of the NHL draft, and they selected Gavin McKenna, only the second Indigenous player to ever be drafted at the top spot. Dale McCourt, also Indigenous, was taken number one by the Detroit Red Wings in 1977. More from Dan Karpinchuk in Toronto.
7: Although the draft was in Buffalo, fans in Toronto watching on the big screen at the Scotiabank Arena went wild after the announcement that their team was choosing Gavin McKenna, born in Whitehorse. That kind of enthusiasm from the crowd has largely been missing in Toronto as the team suffered one of the most disappointing seasons in franchise history, ending up in 28th place and missing the playoffs. The next day, McKenna, the star rookie, got to meet the Toronto media for the first time, where he was asked about his immediate plans.
8: Yeah, I'm going to the Jays game tonight. I've never been to a baseball game, so obviously a Blue Jays fan, so I'm looking forward to that. And yeah, I don't know, I think just kind of hanging out, chilling out. I think dev camp starts up pretty quick, so got to make sure I'm ready for that. And yeah, just hanging out.
7: McKenna from a Yukon First Nation has been on the radar of NHL scouts for years, since he was 14 years old. When he jumped to the Western Hockey League's Medicine Hat Tigers, over two seasons he racked up 97 and 129 points consecutively. At the end of the 24-25 season, he ended up winning Rookie of the Year, WHL Player of the Year, CHL Player of the Year, and Under-18 World Championship Gold Medal, and more. He then committed to playing for Penn State in NCAA hockey during his draft season. Analysts say he has a high-end hockey IQ with an ability to manipulate defenders and is often compared to such greats as Artemi Panarin and Patrick Kane. Fans and owners in Toronto are hoping that with the addition of McKenna, one of the longest Stanley Cup droughts in franchise history, could soon be over. For National Native News, I'm Dan Karpinchuk.
6: The Confederated Tribes of the Umatilla Indian Reservation is holding a special summit next week, organized by its Family Violence Services Program. Desiree Coyote is the FVS program manager. She says she's particularly excited for this biennial event, given the quality of speakers and topics.
9: I am really happy to be able to get Marissa Cummings to attend, as she's done a lot of federal work in regards to Violence Against Women Act, and she's got many years when it comes to jurisdictional issues and collaboration.
6: Another session led by Jordan Battle and Ariana Sessoms addresses domestic violence, sexual assault, or stalking in the workplace.
9: There isn't a lot of meaningful policies or practices around addressing those in the workplace. So I'm excited that Jordan and Ariana is going to be here to talk about how the federal government is ensuring that there's technical assistance and training for us as a Umatilla Indian Reservation, but for other agencies who receive state and federal funding.
6: Coyote says it's important to address these pervasive issues in Indian country to keep them in the forefront for vulnerable people.
9: When it comes to domestic violence, sexual assault, stalking, for United States overall, the overrepresentation of population definitely lies with communities of color and tribal nations specifically. Research actually shows that the indigenous community on this land are five times more to have lived through these types of experiences, the intimate partner violence, the sexual assault.
6: The 2026 Tribal State and Federal Summit will be held July